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1: This is KBPI, AM 890 Homer and 88.1 FM Seward, taking a look at the weather in Homer. For tonight, rain likely before 7 p.m., then showers likely between 7 p.m. and 4 a.m., then a chance of rain after 4 a.m. Cloudy, the low around 41, east wind 5 to 10 miles per hour, becoming light in the evening. For Wednesday, a chance of rain before 7 a.m., then showers likely after 7 a.m. Mostly cloudy with a high near 48 with south wind around 5 miles per hour. In Anchor Point tonight, rain likely before 7 p.m., then showers likely mainly between 7 p.m. and 1 a.m. Cloudy with a low around 41, east wind around 5 miles per hour, becoming calm. The next low tide in Seldovia will be at 5:50 p.m. at 2.9 feet. High tide will be at 12:12 a.m. at 16.6 feet. And the sun rose in Homer today at 5:37 a.m. Sunset will be at 10:29 p.m. That's a total of 16 hours and 52 minutes of daylight with a gain of 4 minutes and 43 seconds. Sunrise tomorrow will be at 5:34 a.m. Stay tuned. Coming up at 4:29 is the Marine Weather Forecast.

0: A new study finds nearly 7 million children live in a home with at least one firearm that's kept unlocked and loaded. NPR's Ritu Chatterjee reports.
1: Researchers surveyed nearly 900 gun-owning parents with kids younger than 18 years in the home and asked them how they store their guns. Study author Dr. Matthew Miller is a public health researcher at Northeastern University. He says nearly one in five respondents had at least one firearm stored in the least safe way possible, unlocked and loaded.
2: So you pick it up and you can fire it. You don't have to unlock it. It's ready to go.
1: When they analyzed their results by age of the kids, they found that more parents chose to leave their firearms unlocked and loaded when their kids were in their teens compared to parents of younger children. But Miller says teenagers are already at a higher risk of suicide, and easy access to firearms increases that risk. Ritu Chatterjee, NPR News.
0: A salmonella outbreak has prompted the recall of several brands of popcorn, chips, and other snack foods. The problem has been linked to a dairy farm in California and to powdered milk and buttermilk used in many seasonings. The FDA says at least a dozen products have been affected, including Zapp's Dirty Potato Chips, Williams Sonoma Fireworks Popcorn, and Fisher Brand Southern Style Nuts and Snack Mixes. 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
1: This is National Native News. I'm Jill Freitas. A newly filed federal lawsuit alleges two Las Vegas hotel casinos enabled years of sex trafficking tied to convicted sex offender Nathan Chasing Horse. The civil complaint was filed on behalf of two survivors and names Boyd Gaming, Station Casinos, and other entities as defendants. The suit alleges trafficking occurred at properties including Cannery Casino and Hotel and Santa Fe Station Hotel and Casino between 2014 and 2022. According to the lawsuit, Chasing Horse used his position as a self-described spiritual leader to manipulate and control women through coercion, isolation, and threats of violence. The complaint alleges the women were forced into commercial sex acts while hotel staff ignored visible warning signs. Attorney Alex Marcinko represents the survivors.
2: People like Nathan Chasing Horse don't operate in a vacuum. You know, he doesn't exist without other entities allowing him to.
1: The lawsuit alleges hotel staff repeatedly rented rooms to Chasing Horse despite signs the women were being controlled and exploited. It also claims the hotels financially benefited from the repeated stays.
2: You know, there was obvious signs of the torment that these women were undergoing at these hotels, and nothing was done. The hotels were glad to take the profits from Nathan Chasing Horse staying at their hotels and casinos, all the while that these women were suffering.
1: Chasing Horse was convicted earlier this year on sex trafficking and sexual abuse charges and sentenced in April to 37 years to life in prison. The lawsuit was filed under the Federal Trafficking Victims Protection Reauthorization Act, which allows survivors to pursue civil claims against businesses accused of knowingly benefiting from trafficking ventures. Marcinko says the case could also raise broader questions about accountability within the hotel industry.
2: This is a problem all across the country, and not just Las Vegas, and it's not just in this case. The hotel industry turns a blind eye to the human suffering in sex trafficking. It happens far too often.
1: The lawsuit seeks damages for the physical, emotional, and psychological harm the survivors say they endured. Mount Edgecombe High School in Sitka has a unique program that brings Alaska Airlines employees, known as Glam Fairies, to help students from villages across Alaska get ready for prom. KCAW's Hope McKinney reports.
3: For the past 14 or so years, volunteers with the Prom Prince and Princess program have helped Mount Edgecombe students get glammed up for prom. They do hair, nails, and makeup, provide jewelry, shoes, corsages, and boutonnieres, and even do alterations on the many donated suits and dresses.
4: So I'm really happy to be here because I love doing hair and makeup.
3: Lisa Lynch is one of the many glam fairies helping in the crowded room.
4: So I'm happy to be able to do this for other kids whose families can't be here to help them like that.
5: I wanted shimmer and I wanted glitter, and that's exactly what they gave me.
3: Alonza Topcock just finished her turn in the makeup chair. She says her prom look is inspired by the 2001 Mariah Carey cult classic, Glitter. She says it means a lot that people volunteer their time and to donate clothes and makeup and jewelry when she and her friends don't have their family members nearby to help out. Freshman Andrew Adams from Mentasta Lake is hovering at the entrance to the common room with his friends Calvin and Kaysen. Adams went to a middle school prom a couple of years ago, but this is his first high school prom.
6: Are you all going to go up and ask some folks to dance?
7: Maybe. Yeah.
3: Despite some nerves, Adams and his friends eventually ask one of the volunteers to help them get ready. Circling back around with them afterwards, refreshed and ready to head out, they seem like they're going to be just fine. Reporting in Sitka, I'm Hope McKinney.
1: And I'm Jill Freitas.
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12: Today is Tuesday, May 12th, 2026. I'm Simon Lopez with KBBI's Evening News. The Homer City Council made two proclamations, advanced a slew of budget amendments, and put forth a ballot proposition at its hour-long meeting last night. Council members adopted two proclamations as the meeting began. The first recognizes Chronic Fatigue Syndrome Day. The other recognizes staff and volunteers with the Homer Fire Department. The council introduced several items through the consent agenda, including accepting over $8,500 in grant funds and appropriating just over $950 to buy pagers for the fire department. Two more would amend the city's operating and capital budgets. Other items were adopted through the consent agenda, including updating the city's water rates and amending Planning Commission bylaws around how meetings are run, and another on how commissions use artificial intelligence. The council adopted an ordinance that puts Proposition 1 on the city ballots, asking voters whether to continue a sales tax that funds the city's Roads and Trails program, commonly known as the HART program. The Homer Accelerated Roads and Trails program currently runs on 0.75% of the city's sales tax. That rate hasn't changed since the program started in 1987. That money pays to build and maintain city roads and trails. The program operates on a 20-year cycle, and the current tax expires at the end of next year. Voters last renewed it in 2006 and expanded it to cover new construction. Prior to that, the money only paid for rebuilding or improving old roads. No one from the public commented on the item. The council also approved a 6-month extension for city employee health insurance. The resolution keeps current benefits with Moda Health, VSP, and Prudential, while including an 11.3% increase in medical plan costs. The short extension gives an employee health committee more time to review future coverage options and potentially move the city to a calendar year plan starting in 2027. The next Homer City Council meeting is on Tuesday, May 26th. Hundreds of commercial fishermen on Cook Inlet's east side will no longer be allowed to use their traditional fishing gear when local king salmon runs are poor. The State Board of Fisheries earlier this month approved changes to their special management plan, under which the fishery currently operates. The changes come over the objections of set netters and some board members.
13: The changes swap out set nets for beach seines in the state's special low abundance management plan for the Kenai River's late run king salmon fishery. The philosophy behind the change is that seine nets could allow fishermen to release king salmon by catch while they fish for their target species. The changes do not impact the fishery's basic management plan. The new rules only apply to the special low abundance management plan.
14: This is not a wholesale change of the fishery.
13: That's Board Chair Merrick Carlson Van Dort speaking at the Board of Fisheries special virtual meeting.
14: In the underlying management plan, gillnets are still allowed.
13: Carlson Van Dort says she supports the changes, but knows the proposal isn't perfect. She says she's been frustrated by the board's inability to give more fishing opportunities to the set net fleet during abundant sockeye salmon runs.
14: My motivation is to try and figure out a path forward to provide opportunity on abundant sockeye in times of low king. And this is a way to do it. It's a baby step way to do that.
13: It's been years since Cook Inlet's commercial east side set netters have fished a normal season. Alaska's Board of Fisheries has put restrictions on the fishery with the goal of letting dwindling king salmon runs in the Kenai and Kasiloff Rivers rebuild. Board member Curtis Chamberlain helped bring the proposals forward. He says the board's actions on the Kenai River have statewide implications.
15: This river is a poster child for the salmon crashes that a lot of the rivers are seeing in there, and that's something we very much have to pay attention to.
13: Restrictions in recent years have prompted Eastside fishermen to experiment with beach seines. Set nets catch fish by the gills. By the time the fish are pulled onto the beach, they're usually dead. But seines billow with the tide and scoop fish onto the shore, still alive. Setnetters hypothesized seines could enable them to harvest sockeye and release any kings back into Cook Inlet. And data gathered over the last 2 years suggests that mission was successful. Of almost 30,000 fish caught by beach seiners last year, all 16 king salmon were released back into the inlet. Last year, the state gave setnetters a brief window to fish after the wren hit the state's threshold. But board member Olivia Hinahi-Irwin says that's evidence the state's management plan is working.
16: What I don't want to see is us looking at this 2025 number that technically met the recovery goal and immediately start to go back on all the progress that's been made.
13: The board made a few tweaks to the proposal before passing it last Friday. Members removed references to lease site requirements after the board's lawyer said that authority belongs to a different state department. The board signed off on up to 10 more experimental cost-neutral beach seine permits for the summer, which are being reviewed by the department. And the board removed the word preseason from the king count that must be met before beach seines can be used. Now, that gear may be allowed whenever the run hits that level, regardless of the time of season. Not all board members agree the changes are the best solution. Member Mike Wood says it's not as simple as swapping out one gear type for another. A requirement that beach seiners fish from shore, for example, will disenfranchise hundreds of permit holders who don't have shore leases, he said.
17: Allocatively, you're just basically giving beach seines to about 35 or 45 fishermen and leaving 300 and some out there not even able to fish with 1/8 of the amount of gear that they used to have.
13: Multiple members also raised concerns about process. The changes were made outside of when the board would normally consider Cook Inlet issues. The board meets in 3-year cycles and isn't scheduled to take up Cook Inlet issues until next year. Wood says the changes should wait until then.
17: Why are we in such a hurry to get this wrong? Like, this really, to me, seems like something that needs the deliberation necessary next fall to come up with some of these answers.
13: The board did not accept public testimony during its meeting, but it received hundreds of pages of public comments on the 3 proposals it considered. Nearly all addressing the beach seine proposal were against the changes. Groups opposed included the Kenai Peninsula Fishermen's Association, the Pacific Seafood Processors Association, the United Fishermen of Alaska, the North Pacific Fisheries Association, the Kenaitse Indian Tribe, and the Alaska Salmon Alliance, among others. A letter of support came from the Kenai River Sport Fishing Association. The board voted 4-2 in favor of the changes, which go into effect for the upcoming summer fishing season. Reporting in Soldotna, I'm Ashlyn O'Hara.
12: And that's it for tonight's news. 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This evening's newscast included a story from KDLL's Ashlyn O'Hara. Tune in for the coffee table tomorrow morning at 9 a.m. We'll be discussing Kachemak Bay State Park with members of the Park Advisory Council, the Friends of the Park, and the Park Superintendent about the state of the park, funding, trails, and more. 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

0: From NPR News, this is All Things Considered. I'm Sasha Pfeiffer in Washington, D.C.
1: And I'm Elsa Chang in Culver City, California. Consumer prices surged 3.8% in April from a year ago. That's according to data released today from the Department of Labor.
0: It's the highest annual reading since May 2023, and it comes as energy prices have spiked as a result of the war with Iran. Across the country, people are feeling the effects.
2: I've been noticing the rising prices of groceries at the store, and for a while, I didn't purchase things because they were too expensive, and it was bad for my health. I lost weight.
1: That is Texas resident Daniel Hefner.
2: I had to move past that because I wasn't eating enough. I just had to pay more for groceries eventually.
0: Hefner lost his engineering job in 2024 and now works as a rideshare driver and for delivery apps like DoorDash. With rising gas prices, it's been hard to make ends meet.
2: But when I add up all my cost and subtract that from the revenue that I earned, I'm finding that the hourly rate is dropping, you know, maybe below $15 an hour sometimes.
1: Heather Becker is an administrative assistant in Dilworth, Minnesota. She also owns a trucking company with her husband.
3: If the truck brings in $12,000 a week, $3,500 of that is fuel right now. I mean, your profit is gone. Or it's little. I mean, you have a profit, but it's not like what it was.
0: Becker says decreased profits have affected other business decisions, like maintenance.
3: We needed a welder because my husband does all his own maintenance. So the welder we put off for a year.
1: Despite the hit to her business, Becker and her husband consider themselves lucky.
3: Thank goodness it's only two.

0: It's All Things Considered from NPR News. I'm Elsa Chang.
1: And I'm Sasha Pfeiffer. Three boys and their dad spent 24 hours straight trying to identify as many birds as possible across the state of New Jersey.
2: The three of them have become brothers. The six of us have become like family.
0: It's the annual World Series of Birding coming up. First, this news.
3: This is Beyond the Weather. I'm Dan Bross with Alaska Center for Climate Assessment and Preparedness climate specialist Rick Toman. Snow cover is persisting in many areas this spring. Rick, what determines how long it takes for a given location to melt out?
4: This is dependent on a number of factors. Some change each year, like how much snow is there to melt in, what are the temperatures, and other factors are fixed. South-facing hills compared to the same elevation, but with north-facing aspects. The time it takes to melt the snow across the region also can vary dramatically.
3: So what makes for rapid versus drawn-out snowmelt?
4: Quick snowmelts occur most frequently when the snowpack is rather thin and there's very mild weather in late March and the first half of April. Now, this can also happen even with moderately deep snowpack when it stays mostly below freezing into the second half of April and then dramatically warms up. A good example of that was spring 2009, when there was less than a week difference between the meltout in Fairbanks Bowl and in the hills. Springs with deep March snowpack and cool late April and early May temperatures tend to be more protracted. In 2001, snowpack meltout at higher elevations was a month later than in the valley.
3: So where are we at this year?
4: Looks to be somewhere in the middle. Snowpack will soon be melted out in the Fairbanks Bowl, but remains deep, even at moderate elevations. With near to below normal temperatures expected over the next week, the snowpack will likely hold on into mid-May at higher elevations and lower elevations, too, that have northerly aspects.
3: Yeah, it's going to be a while for some of our trails to be passable. Thanks, Rick.
4: Thank you, Dan.
3: Beyond the Weather is produced by the Alaska Center for Climate Assessment and Preparedness at the University of Alaska Fairbanks.
5: In Nigeria, Amnesty International says at least 100 civilians were killed in a military airstrike. NPR's Emmanuel Akinwotu reports it's the third reported strike on civilians in the past month.
6: The airstrike hit a crowded market in Zamfara State, northwest Nigeria. It's a remote region where armed groups are at large and where the U.S. launched airstrikes targeting Islamic State militants on Christmas Day. In this attack, Amnesty International and local media say more than 100 people were killed. Some 200 people died when the Nigerian military struck a different market last month. Airstrikes wrongly targeting innocents have repeatedly been blamed on the Nigerian military, who in a few cases have promised to investigate or have apologized, blaming faulty intelligence. And it's continued since the US sent troops to Nigeria earlier this year to share intelligence and training. Emmanuel Akinwotu, NPR News, Lagos.
5: A prominent group of tech executives are joining President Trump on his trip to China this week. Iran and China, longtime allies and trading partners. And this trip is expected to focus largely on the Iran war, which has cut off the flow of commercial traffic in the Strait of Hormuz, affecting businesses around the world. Both the U.S. and China are looking to stabilize their relationship, although Trump said today that the U.S. doesn't need China's help with Iran. Stocks finished mixed on Wall Street. 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
1: From NPR News, this is All Things Considered. I'm Ailsa Chang in Culver City, California.
2: And I'm Sasha Pfeiffer in Washington. President Trump's state visit to China will be closely watched in the American heartland. Farmers have been hit hard by inflation and flat commodity prices, and Trump's trade war has resulted in China buying a lot fewer soybeans from the U.S. NPR's Kirk Sigler reports that farmers are anxious for a finalized trade deal.
3: Grain bound for export from Pacific Northwest ports is once again moving out of the Arthur Company's elevator in Pillsbury, North Dakota.
4: The truck will be on its way and out of here in 2 to 3 minutes.
3: It's a big relief to General Manager Hank Brown. Historically, half of all the soybeans grown in North Dakota have been shipped to China. But last year, after President Trump imposed his Liberation Day tariffs, China stopped buying and turned to Brazil. And the 150 farmers around here who supply this grain elevator were worried their beans would rot.
4: We were storing beans through harvest. We had a large amount of beans. We actually had one of our big bunkers, which is 2 million bushels, full of soybeans that were not marketed.
3: Then, late last year, China agreed to resume buying American soybeans, about 11 million metric tons. The White House has promised that agreement will more than double to 25 million this year, but there's nothing in writing yet.
4: Every day, it seems like the last handful of years, most of the market drivers are geopolitical driven. So we have to pay attention to it a lot. And we need to make sure that we have good trade agreements and that we keep the American farmer in business.
3: President Trump's summit with President Xi Jinping comes as most American row crop farmers are going into spring planting in their fourth straight year in the red.
5: North Dakota, we don't get a large planting window, so you have to have your equipment ready to go.
3: Justin Sherlock is paying a lot more to fill up the tractors in this huge garage with diesel due to the Iran war. But he's trying to keep positive.
5: I feel slightly more optimistic than I did a year ago. A year ago, we had no idea what was going to happen with trade. You know, the trade talks were being blown up. We were told we should just get used to selling domestically. Well, we can't use it all here in the United States. We produce too much.
3: Sherlock says the administration has come around on understanding the benefits of trade, but still more than a year later, there's no long-term deal with China.
5: They've committed, according to what we've been told, to 25 million metric tons for the next 3 years. But as a U.S. farmer, we would like to see that in writing. And we would like to see some sort of enforcement mechanism.
3: 25 million metric tons is actually less than what China bought from American farmers before Trump launched his latest trade war. In 2022, it was 30 million metric tons. Before Trump's first term, it was 36 million metric tons. All of this has people in farm states questioning what the point of all of this even was. Joe Vaklovic is a former Chicago Trade Board analyst who hosts the closely followed podcast Standard Grain. He's been skeptical that a solid deal will come out of this summit.
6: Is China really going to buy 25 million metric tons of U.S. soybeans next year, despite the fact that Brazil's got more than ever to export? Chinese demand maybe falling off a little bit? I don't know. It's a hot topic and a good question.
3: A hot topic and stressful time for farmers like Justin Sherlock. He'd rather be talking about what he's putting in the ground this spring, not geopolitics.
5: I think most American farmers right now will tell you that we have to have faith that he gets us a deal, because kind of the only thing we've got left is hope right now.
3: Hope that any trade deal with China includes a firm commitment to buy a lot of soybeans. Kirk Sigler, NPR News, Fargo, North Dakota.
1: A few hundred miles south, there's a place in Nebraska that's known for not being predictable when it comes to how voters cast their ballots. We're talking about Nebraska's 2nd Congressional District. It's not a lock for Republicans, despite the state being red. In the run-up to the midterm elections, we asked Minnesota Public Radio's Clay Masters to help us learn more about the political leanings of voters across the Midwest. And our first stop is the city of Omaha.
7: High school students gather at Central High in downtown Omaha on a recent Saturday morning. They're eating donuts and drinking orange juice before heading out to pick up trash in the city. Omaha Mayor John Ewing Jr. is here to thank them for their volunteer work.
8: She was too embarrassed to say anything to you.
9: Well, thank you for being here today. Thank you for doing that. I truly appreciate it.
7: Ewing is not on the ballot this go-round, but his defeat of a three-term incumbent Republican by nearly 14 points last year does say something about voters in this congressional district. Jimmy Foster is a teacher at this school and is supervising the student cleanup. Foster says he wasn't necessarily surprised that Ewing defeated incumbent Republican Gene Stothert in the officially nonpartisan race.
10: It's more of just an oh. That was kind of like, oh, all right. Usually, unless there's something major controversial happen, I just assume the incumbent's going to win again. So that was it. So
7: Ewing has been a name in Omaha for years. He was a deputy chief with the city police department and served as county treasurer. Ewing says he sees himself as a public servant, not as a politician, and that voters here are not so polarized.
9: I believe that the vast majority of voters are somewhere in the middle.
7: The city is known for not leaning as far right when compared to Nebraska as a whole. While Republicans in this congressional district have the most registered voters, Democrats and independents combined outnumber them. Ewing has advice for those running for Congress this year.
9: If you appeal to them and you give them that message and you show them that you can do it based on what you've done in the past and your willingness to partner across party lines and all of the other artificial things that divide us, you can win.
7: Voting across party lines is something the incumbent Republican representing this district says he's done. In an interview last year announcing his retirement, Representative Don Bacon told Omaha ABC affiliate KETV he's not afraid to go against his party.
11: I think I've been able to show that I'm not a Republican first. I'm a Christian, conservative, or a Christian American. Somewhere over here I'm Republican. But I've been willing to take tough votes, whether it's certifying the election, which I believe is constitutional.
7: Taking those tough votes that buck President Trump is increasingly rare. Bacon supported bipartisan bills like the 2021 Infrastructure Act. He thinks that's helped him in a district that has a strong number of Democratic and nonpartisan voters. There's a competitive primary on the Democratic side to replace Bacon in Congress. While a more moderate candidate has won here, politics is increasingly polarized. At a busy Omaha intersection, voter Daniel Vasilio is walking out of a new public library here. He considers himself far on the left, but questions whether the term moderate really means anything anymore.
12: It's really hard to define what moderate is between like what the outward appearance of moderate is versus what I think moderate positions or overall popular positions actually are.
7: Another big race voters across Nebraska will weigh in on this November, a U.S. Senate race where incumbent Republican Pete Ricketts is running for re-election. There's an independent candidate who thinks he can win by taking the center lane.
13: I don't put a whole lot of stock into colors and letters next to names.
7: This is Dan Osborne. He gave Nebraska's other Republican senator a run for her money in the 2024 election when there were no Democrats running. Despite Osborne's loss, he says he connected with voters from both major political parties.
13: We agree mostly on 90% of the issues. It's, you know, it's the wedge issues that they want to keep us divided on. Where the struggle comes in.
7: In this state that's reliably Republican, Nebraska's second congressional district remains one of the few places in the country where persuading voters across party lines could still make the difference. For NPR News, I'm Clay Masters in Omaha.
2: You're listening to All Things Considered from NPR News. Public health experts are working to contain the hantavirus outbreak now that passengers have disembarked from the cruise ship where it started. The risk to the general public is very low, according to many of those same experts. They're pointing to one past outbreak for clues about how this virus behaves, as NPR's Gabriella Emanuel reports.
14: In recent days, Marty Cetron has been poring over a study published several years ago in the New England Journal of Medicine. Cetron spent 20 years heading the Division of Global Migration and Quarantine at the Centers for Disease Control and Prevention.
15: There's four figures that I'm looking at here.
14: The paper he's studying, it delves into a hantavirus outbreak in Argentina from 2018 to 2019.
15: They did an excellent job, and as a result of that, we are much wiser.
14: Wiser about how the cruise ship outbreak might unfold. In Argentina, basically one man got hantavirus, presumably from the most common mode of transmission, breathing in virus particles from an infected rodent's urine, feces, or saliva. But then what happened is it started spreading, eventually to 33 other people, 11 of whom died. That fatality rate, with about a third of people dying, is so far the same as today's outbreak. The World Health Organization says the virus spreads in close, prolonged contact. Cetron says what that looks like can be seen in this Argentine outbreak. Scientists can't say for sure if it's in the air or the virus lives on surfaces, but it did spread human to human in social settings, at a funeral
15: and a birthday party,
14: with those who got sick sitting relatively near someone who was already unwell.
15: But what's notable is that the vast majority of those 34 cases were dead-end infections. They didn't spread to anyone else.
14: But some people spread it to multiple other people. The study calculated just how infectious this virus is. Scott Weaver is with the University of Texas Medical Branch.
16: So if a person becomes infected with this hantavirus and there are no control measures in place, they're going to transmit on average to two other people. And that was determined from that Argentina outbreak.
14: This number, 2, puts hantavirus on the low end of infectiousness. But it's still high enough, Weaver says, that passengers on the ship and people who they've been in contact with need to be monitored and take precautions if they do get sick.
16: By isolating people and using personal protective equipment.
14: He's confident that with the right control measures in place, today's hantavirus outbreak can be contained. Ronald Nejas, president of the Infectious Diseases Society of America, says the Argentine case holds yet another promising clue for him.
17: They were able to look at the genetic sequences of the virus from that particular outbreak and compared it to an earlier outbreak from 22 years earlier. There was almost no genetic divergence, which is really extraordinary.
14: That stands in stark contrast to the flu and COVID, which we now know mutate regularly and require updated vaccines. For hantavirus,
17: you wouldn't expect a lot of change in the character of the illness or the degree of transmissibility.
14: Now, things could change. Anything is possible when dealing with infectious diseases. But so far, Nejas says this relatively low infectiousness and lack of mutations bodes well for stopping this outbreak. Gabriela Emanuel, NPR News.
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1: Today is Tuesday, May 12th, 2026. I'm Simon Lopez with KBBI's Evening News. The Homer City Council made two proclamations, advanced a slew of budget amendments, and put forth a ballot proposition at its hour-long meeting last night. Council members adopted two proclamations as the meeting began. The first recognizes Chronic Fatigue Syndrome Day. The other recognizes staff and volunteers with the Homer Fire Department. The council introduced several items through the consent agenda, including accepting over $8,500 in grant funds and appropriating just over $950 to buy pagers for the fire department. Two more would amend the city's operating and capital budgets. Other items were adopted through the consent agenda, including updating the city's water rates and amending Planning Commission bylaws around how meetings are run, and another on how commissions use artificial intelligence. The council adopted an ordinance that puts Proposition 1 on the city ballots, asking voters whether to continue a sales tax that funds the city's Roads and Trails program, commonly known as the HART program. The Homer Accelerated Roads and Trails program currently runs on 0.75% of the city's sales tax. That rate hasn't changed since the program started in 1987. That money pays to build and maintain city roads and trails. The program operates on a 20-year cycle, and the current tax expires at the end of next year. Voters last renewed it in 2006 and expanded it to cover new construction. Prior to that, the money only paid for rebuilding or improving old roads. No one from the public commented on the item. The council also approved a 6-month extension for city employee health insurance. The resolution keeps current benefits with Moda Health, VSP, and Prudential, while including an 11.3% increase in medical plan costs. The short extension gives an employee health committee more time to review future coverage options and potentially move the city to a calendar year plan starting in 2027. The next Homer City Council meeting is on Tuesday, May 26th. Hundreds of commercial fishermen on Cook Inlet's east side will no longer be allowed to use their traditional fishing gear when local king salmon runs are poor. The State Board of Fisheries earlier this month approved changes to their special management plan under which the fishery currently operates. The changes come over the objections of set netters and some board members.
2: The changes swap out set nets for beach seines in the state's special low abundance management plan for the Kenai River's late run king salmon fishery. The philosophy behind the change is that seine nets could allow fishermen to release king salmon by catch while they fish for their target species. The changes do not impact the fishery's basic management plan. The new rules only apply to the special low abundance management plan.
3: This is not a wholesale change of the fishery.
2: That's Board Chair Merrick Carlson Van Dort speaking at the Board of Fisheries special virtual meeting.
3: In the underlying management plan, gillnets are still allowed.
2: Carlson Van Dort says she supports the changes, but knows the proposal isn't perfect. She says she's been frustrated by the board's inability to give more fishing opportunities to the set net fleet during abundant sockeye salmon runs.
3: My motivation is to try and figure out a path forward to provide opportunity on abundant sockeye in times of low king, and this is a way to do it. It's a baby step way to do that.
2: It's been years since Cook Inlet's commercial east side set netters have fished a normal season. Alaska's Board of Fisheries has put restrictions on the fishery with the goal of letting dwindling king salmon runs in the Kenai and Kasiloff Rivers rebuild. Board member Curtis Chamberlain helped bring the proposals forward. He says the board's actions on the Kenai River have statewide implications.
4: This river is a poster child for the salmon crashes that a lot of the rivers are seeing in there, and that's something we very much have to pay attention to.
2: Restrictions in recent years have prompted Eastside fishermen to experiment with beach seines. Set nets catch fish by the gills. By the time the fish are pulled onto the beach, they're usually dead. But seines billow with the tide and scoop fish onto the shore, still alive. Set netters hypothesized seines could enable them to harvest sockeye and release any kings back into Cook Inlet. and data gathered over the last 2 years suggests that mission was successful. Of almost 30,000 fish caught by beach seiners last year, all 16 king salmon were released back into the inlet. Last year, the state gave set netters a brief window to fish after the run hit the state's threshold, but board member Olivia Hinahi-Irwin says that's evidence the state's management plan is working.
5: What I don't want to see is us looking at this 2025 number that technically met the recovery goal and immediately start to go back on all the progress that's been made.
2: The board made a few tweaks to the proposal before passing it last Friday. Members removed references to lease site requirements after the board's lawyer said that authority belongs to a different state department. The board signed off on up to 10 more experimental cost-neutral beach seine permits for the summer, which are being reviewed by the department. And the board removed the word preseason from the king count that must be met before beach seines can be used. Now, that gear may be allowed whenever the run hits that level, regardless of the time of season. Not all board members agree the changes are the best solution. Member Mike Wood says it's not as simple as swapping out one gear type for another. A requirement that beach seiners fish from shore, for example, will disenfranchise hundreds of permit holders who don't have shore leases, he said.
6: Allocatively, you're just basically giving beach seines to about 35 or 45 fishermen and leaving 300 and some out there not even able to fish with 1/8 of the amount of gear that they used to have.
2: Multiple members also raised concerns about process. The changes were made outside of when the board would normally consider Cook Inlet issues. The board meets in 3-year cycles and isn't scheduled to take up Cook Inlet issues until next year. Wood says the changes should wait until then.
6: Why are we in such a hurry to get this wrong? Like, this really, to me, seems like something that needs the deliberation necessary next fall to come up with some of these answers.
2: The board did not accept public testimony during its meeting, but it received hundreds of pages of public comments on the 3 proposals it considered. Nearly all addressing the beach seine proposal were against the changes. Groups opposed included the Kenai Peninsula Fishermen's Association, the Pacific Seafood Processors Association, the United Fishermen of Alaska, the North Pacific Fisheries Association, the Kenai Indian Tribe, and the Alaska Salmon Alliance, among others. A letter of support came from the Kenai River Sport Fishing Association. The board voted 4-2 in favor of the changes, which go into effect for the upcoming summer fishing season. Reporting in Soldotna, I'm Ashlyn O'Hara.
1: 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Tune in for the coffee table tomorrow morning at 9 a.m. We'll be discussing Kachemak Bay State Park with members of the Park Advisory Council, the Friends of the Park, and the Park Superintendent about the state of the park, funding, trails, and more. 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

0: we're still looking at other areas of the state that could be impacted by ice jam flooding.
1: Governor Dunleavy issues a disaster declaration for two interior communities hit by spring floods. From Alaska Public Media, this is Statewide News on Alaska News Nightly for Tuesday, May 12th. Good evening, I'm Casey Grove. Also tonight, state lawmakers pass a bill that would increase funding for free legal aid for vulnerable Alaskans.
2: We are helping Alaskans. We are keeping them out of long litigation.
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1: Governor Mike Dunleavy issued a disaster declaration yesterday for two interior Alaska communities after they were inundated with severe ice jam flooding. The declaration covers the areas near Chalkeetsik on the Black River and Hughes on the Koyukuk River. Almost a dozen homes became flooded in Chalkeetsik, but the situation is especially dire in Hughes. The state is working to deliver emergency supplies to the community, but the water is still high. Jeremy Zedek is a spokesperson for the State Division of Homeland Security and Emergency Management.
0: They had water and ice on their runway. The water has gone down a little bit, but the runway is not serviceable by fixed-wing aircraft at this time. We're looking at an alternate runway that is nearby.
1: Zedek says when the flooding peaked on May 9th, most of the community's nearly 80 residents had to shelter at the Hughes Tribal Hall. He says spring breakup is in full swing, and the danger has not passed for many other riverside communities in the interior.
0: We're still looking at other areas of the state that could be impacted by ice jam flooding. And so if there is a necessity to add new areas, the governor will consider the information that we provide to him and then make that determination.
1: In addition to activating the state's emergency response capabilities, the governor's disaster declaration also opens up several assistance programs for the affected areas. The state's public assistance program focuses on restoring essential infrastructure and can be accessed by local governments, tribes, and nonprofits. And its individual assistance and temporary housing programs can help individuals and families recover from flood-related property damage. Zedek says the state will release more information about those programs in the coming days.

0: watch here. There are the budget bills, of course. Those are always a big deal because they encompass so much of what state government does, and the operating budget sets the amount of the permanent fund dividend. There's also the gas pipeline tax bill. Legislators are debating how much to subsidize the Alaska LNG project. And then there's, you know, what I'll call everything else.
1: Right. Just the rest of all of that. First, though, let's dig into the budget bills.
0: Always a good place to start. So the operating budget, that's the big one. It's passed out of the House and out of the Senate. So now a conference committee is working out the differences. The House's budget has a $1,500 PFD and about $160 million in one-time funding for public schools, and also a deficit that would likely require spending more than $300 million from the state's main savings account. It also includes the revival of a state-funded heating assistance program, more money for childcare, early learning programs, and other social programs. The Senate's budget is far more conservative. It's built on a more modest forecast for oil prices for next year than the Department of Revenue predicted back in March. It includes $1,150 in payments to Alaskans. That is a $1,000 PFD and a $150 energy relief payment. It's enabled by high oil prices this year. It also includes up to $111 million in one-time funding for schools, plus another approximately $30 million specifically to help schools with high energy costs, though much of that depends on oil prices coming in higher than the forecast. And for now, prices have been a lot higher than the forecast, which was $91 a barrel for the rest of the fiscal year when they issued it back in March. Alaska's oil has been selling at a weirdly high premium to global benchmarks, lingering well above $100 a barrel since mid-March. And there's obviously a lot of uncertainty, though, around that, given the chaos in the Middle East. But as far as the budget goes, we'll start seeing where things land here pretty soon as the conference committee works out the final draft of it. And that's the operating budget. The capital budget, which funds longer-term infrastructure projects, has seen less debate. Most of the state general purpose money in that budget is devoted to school and state facility maintenance and upgrades, and that bill should be up for a final House vote soon. One quick thing on the third budget bill, the mental health budget. Senators added funding for homeless assistance programs to match an agency request that eliminated a cut that was proposed by the Dunleavy administration. The fourth and final budget bill, the supplemental budget, actually passed earlier this year.
1: Okay, so there we have all the budget bills. Let's talk about the gas line bill.
0: Yeah, Casey, this is the big one. So to boil it down, there's a large statewide tax on the books for oil and gas properties. It's 2% of the assessed value per year. Back in March, Governor Mike Dunleavy proposed replacing that property tax with a tax on pipeline throughput, which would vastly reduce the amount of state and municipal revenue from the project, but would also make the risky and complex project, you know, more attractive to investors. Now, a month and a half later, everyone seems to be on board with that so-called alternative volumetric tax as a concept. But what the tax rate should actually be and, you know, what conditions should be attached to that tax relief, basically, that's not something that is close to settled. The House Resources Committee approved a bill last week with a tax about 2.5 times what Dunleavy proposed. Now it's on to the House Finance Committee, and I've been listening in on those hearings, and honestly, a lot of lawmakers there are starting from square one. In the Senate, it's yet to pass out of its first committee, despite dozens of hearings. Senators seem reluctant to give up any state revenue to make the pipeline pencil out, and they're frustrated that they're being asked to make decisions without knowing key details, like, you know, the most recent estimates for the cost of the whole project. So for now, leaders in the state House and Senate are doubtful they can get the bill done before the regular session ends. Meanwhile, though, Governor Mike Dunleavy says he's willing to call a special session on the issue, though he does insist there's enough time to get the bill through both chambers. Dunleavy has an hour after adjournment to call lawmakers back into an immediate special session. Otherwise, he'd have to wait 30 days. So this one is definitely one to watch as we get down to the wire.
1: All right. Now we're left with that third bucket. Everything else.
0: Yeah, it's a big bucket, Casey, because this is bill passing season. There's a crime bill. There's a package of 10 proposals rolled into one moving through the Senate. Among other things, it would raise the state's age of consent to 18, criminalize AI-generated child sexual abuse material, update laws on sexual assault by a healthcare worker, many others. That one is in the Senate Finance Committee right now and could head to the floor pretty soon. There's also a bill that would link eligibility for resident hunting and fishing licenses to PFD eligibility. That's now awaiting a vote in the Senate after passing the House earlier this year. And then lots of folks are anticipating a veto of a bill that would allow the state to once again offer its employees a pension plan. Lawmakers passed that late last month, and Dunleavy has to sign or veto it before lawmakers leave town, or it'll go into effect automatically. So you can expect movement on that in the closing days of the session. And there is so much more I wish I could get into, including a bill to make the giant cabbage the state vegetable, but I think we'll have to leave it there for now.
1: Ha ha ha.

0: You know, some of us are watching that cabbage bill pretty closely, but, you know, thank you for catching us up on all those other, you know, arguably more important things. That was Alaska Public Media's state government reporter, Eric Stone. Eric, thanks for being here.
1: Thank you for having me.
0: Still to come on Alaska News Nightly, canoes hit the water in Metlakatla to mark the changing of the seasons.
2: We're going to be on the ocean, on the highways of our ancestors.
0: That's ahead. Stay with us.
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0: A Fairbanks woman has been charged with second-degree murder in the fatal stabbing of her boyfriend over the weekend. 36-year-old Audrey Sheldon is held at Fairbanks Correctional Center after making an initial court appearance Monday on the murder charge. Her bail was set at $750,000. According to a Fairbanks Police Department news release, Sheldon was arrested Sunday. That was after officers responded to a report of a stabbing at a Midtown residence at around 10 a.m. The release said the 911 caller told a dispatcher that the victim stabbed himself after he cheated on his girlfriend. Police spokesperson Teal Soden said officers tried life-saving efforts to revive the victim, identified as 42-year-old Jonathan Wright. She said officers then talked with Sheldon, who appeared to be intoxicated.
5: Her initial story was that the victim had stabbed himself. Later, she did change that story to stating that they had argued, and the victim stated that he had cheated on her.
0: Soden said others at the scene gave a different account that contradicted Sheldon's version, and when the officers presented that information to her, she admitted she stabbed the victim.
5: She stated that she did not mean to stab him in the heart. She had meant to just stab him in the shoulder.
0: Soden said police had responded to previous reports of domestic violence at the residence.
5: It does appear that there was prior domestic violence situations in the home, and through the course of this investigation, there are likely to be more charges pressed against Audrey.
0: Soden said anyone who knows anything about the incident is asked to contact Fairbanks police.

0: A Juneau lawmaker's bill to increase state funding for free legal aid to vulnerable Alaskans is headed to the governor. Juneau's Democratic House Representative Sarah Hannan sponsored House Bill 48. She introduced it late January. The Alaska House advanced the bill in late February, and the Senate approved it last week. It now awaits Governor Mike Dunleavy's signature. During the bill's final reading in the House earlier this year, Hannan said the bill would help provide urgent relief to low-income Alaskans who need legal aid but can't afford it.
1: We are helping Alaskans. We are keeping them out of long litigation. We are keeping them housed, fed, health benefits intact. For the disabled veterans they work with, for the women who need restraining orders.
0: The bill, if signed into law, would boost funding to the Alaska Legal Services Corporation. It's a nonprofit that provides free civil legal aid to low-income Alaskans, targeting issues like housing disputes, domestic violence, and tribal self-government. Right now, state law sets aside 10% of the fees paid annually to the Alaska court system to go to the nonprofit. Hannan's bill would amend the state statute to increase that to 25%. That would provide an estimated $400,000 in additional funding to the nonprofit. Hannan says the funding increase is necessary as the number of vulnerable Alaskans in need of legal aid continues to grow, but the resources to help them haven't kept pace. The bill has received letters of support from organizations including the Alaska Children's Trust, the Southeast Alaska Independent Living Agency, and the Alaska Federation of Natives. Ahead of the bill's final vote in the Senate, Anchorage Democrat Forrest Dunbar called the Alaska Legal Services Corporation, or ALSC, a crucial piece of Alaska's social safety net.
2: ALSC is often where other organizations send their most vulnerable clients when they can't get help they need or the services they require. Passage of this bill will help ensure that struggling Alaskans, particularly survivors of domestic violence, will have access to legal aid in times of crisis.
0: The bill cleared the Senate in a 17-3 vote and the House 27-13, with minority Republicans crossing over in support. Opponents said they were concerned about the cost as the state grapples with a long-running structural deficit. A spokesperson for the governor declined to say whether he intends to sign the bill. Well, hundreds of commercial fishermen on Cook Inlet's east side will no longer be allowed to use their traditional fishing gear when local king salmon runs are poor. The State Board of Fisheries earlier this month approved changes to the special management plan under which the fishery currently operates. The changes came over the objections of set netters and some board members. KDLL's Ashlyn O'Hara reports.
3: The changes swap out set nets for beach seines and the state's special low abundance management plan for the Kenai River's late run king salmon fishery. The philosophy behind the change is that seine nets could allow fishermen to release king salmon by catch while they fish for their target species. The changes do not impact the fishery's basic management plan. The new rules only apply to the special low abundance management plan.
4: This is not a wholesale change of the fishery.
3: That's Board Chair Merrick Carlson Van Dort speaking at the Board of Fisheries special virtual meeting.
4: In the underlying management plan, gillnets are still allowed.
3: Carlson Van Dort says she supports the changes, but knows the proposal isn't perfect. She says she's been frustrated by the board's inability to give more fishing opportunities to the set net fleet during abundant sockeye salmon runs.
4: My motivation is to try and figure out a path forward to provide opportunity on abundant sockeye in times of low king, and this is a way to do it. It's a baby step way to do that.
3: It's been years since Cook Inlet's commercial east side set netters have fished a normal season. Alaska's Board of Fisheries has put restrictions on the fishery with the goal of letting dwindling king salmon runs in the Kenai and Kasiloff rivers rebuild. Board member Curtis Chamberlain helped bring the proposals forward. He says the board's actions on the Kenai River have statewide implications.
5: This river is a poster child for the salmon crashes that a lot of the rivers are seeing in there, and that's something we very much have to pay attention to.
3: Restrictions in recent years have prompted Eastside fishermen to experiment with beach seines. Set nets catch fish by the gills. By the time the fish are pulled onto the beach, they're usually dead. But seines billow at the tide and scoop fish onto the shore, still alive. Set netters hypothesized seines could enable them to harvest sockeye and release any kings back into Cook Inlet. And data gathered over the last 2 years suggests that mission was successful. Of almost 30,000 fish caught by beach seiners last year, all 16 king salmon were released back into the inlet. Last year, the state gave set netters a brief window to fish after the run hit the state's threshold. But board member Olivia Hinahi-Irwin says that's evidence the state's management plan is working.
6: What I don't want to see is us looking at this 2025 number that technically met the recovery goal and immediately start to go back on all the progress that's been made.
3: The board made a few tweaks to the proposal before passing it last Friday. Members removed references to lease site requirements after the board's lawyer said that authority belongs to a different state department. The board signed off on up to 10 more experimental cost-neutral beach seine permits for the summer, which are being reviewed by the department. And the board removed the word preseason from the king count that must be met before beach seines can be used. Now, that gear may be allowed whenever the run hits that level, regardless of the time of season. Not all board members agree the changes are the best solution. Member Mike Wood says it's not as simple as swapping out one gear type for another. A requirement that beach seiners fish from shore, for example, will disenfranchise hundreds of permit holders who don't have shore leases, he said.
7: Allocatively, you're just basically giving beach seines to about 35 or 45 fishermen and leaving 300 and some out there not even able to fish with one-eighth of the amount of gear that they used to have.
3: Multiple members also raised concerns about process. The changes were made outside of when the board would normally consider Cook Inlet issues. The board meets in three-year cycles and isn't scheduled to take up Cook Inlet issues until next year. Wood says the changes should wait until then.
7: Why are we in such a hurry to get this wrong? Like, this really, to me, seems like something that needs the deliberation necessary next fall to come up with some of these answers.
3: The board did not accept public testimony during its meeting, but it received hundreds of pages of public comments on the three proposals it considered. Nearly all addressing the beach seine proposal were against the changes. Groups opposed included the Kenai Peninsula Fishermen's Association, the Pacific Seafood Processors Association, the United Fishermen of Alaska, the North Pacific Fisheries Association, the Kenai Indian Tribe, and the Alaska Salmon Alliance, among others. A letter of support came from the Kenai River Sport Fishing Association. The board voted 4-2 in favor of the changes, which go into effect for the upcoming summer fishing season. Reporting in Soldotna, I'm Ashlyn O'Hara.
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0: The wildfire season in Anchorage is likely to be average, according to the Anchorage Fire Department. John Glover, chief of the department's wildfire division, says the risk is still high, even during an average year.
11: We want to be really prepared as we get into those hotter and drier months, if we have them in the summertime.
0: Long hours of sunlight and wind can dry out the forested areas that make up the vast majority of the city, increasing the potential for wildfires. In cities like Anchorage, Glover says a small fire can create a big impact. Glover says the wildfire division will start clearing brush and thinning highly flammable spruce trees in July. The focus will be on areas where homes butt up against wild areas and residents have few evacuation routes. Last summer, the division worked on several similar projects in places like Campbell Airstrip Road and the Anchorage Hillside, but Glover says there's still a lot to do.
11: The bottom line is we went for about 15 years, 15 to 20 years, with almost no mitigation actions within the municipality. It's pretty hard to make up that gap. Those 8 to 12 projects that we're doing, that's just a start.
0: The city founded the Wildfire Division in 2024, partly in response to disastrous fires in the lower 48. The projects are funded with federal grants. Glover says the plan is to continue clearing out underbrush and other fuel sources in strategic areas and to create a schedule to maintain the work. The division also has grant money for public outreach projects. Residents can sign up for a program called FireWise, which assesses the fire readiness of homes. Glover says having a plan is the most important thing to keep in mind.
11: Having your plan figured out, knowing what you're going to do, what your evacuation route's going to be, having your stuff ready to go in case you're going to be displaced, having an action plan for your kids if you're at work, that kind of a deal.
0: He says the best way to get information about wildfires and other disasters is to sign up for the city's text alerts called Smart 911. Wildlife across southern southeast Alaska is emerging from wintertime hibernation. But in Metlakatla, on Annette Island, animals are not the only things waking up. Canoes are hitting the water again, marking this year's start of a Tsimshian tradition that's tied to the village's history. KRBD's Hunter Morrison tagged along for a recent canoe journey and has this story.
12: Nahaygum. Shlagigedum. Means spirit of our ancestors.
13: About a dozen people are holding cedar boughs in a driveway on the outskirts of town. Seated atop a nearby trailer is a long, white canoe with a red and black form line design painted on the bow. David Nelson, whose native name translates to strong voice of the steersman, grabs his drum and begins singing. As the drum beats echo through the subdivision, the mixed-aged crowd circles the canoe. They're cleansing and awakening the vessel by brushing the cedar along its sides. The song's lyrics honor the canoe and welcome its paddlers.
14: What I said is we travel from place to place. We come together to sing for you all. We wish you all the best. The fire is lit, and it is beautiful when you see it. It's good to see you all. We're from Metlakatla. We're at Tsimshian.
13: The song hasn't been performed in 3 years, but Nelson says this cloudy Saturday seemed like the right time to revive it. That's because the newly blessed canoe hasn't seen the water since the fall.
14: We believe they're like a living, breathing thing. So we treat it as such, and we say hello to it. And we, you know, when we put it away, we tell it, you know, it was good to be here, and we thank it for doing everything that it's doing. We treat it just like we would a normal living thing.
13: The ceremony, part of the canoe's awakening, marks the start of its spring and summertime journey. The 40-foot-long Nahaygum Shlagigedum, or Spirit of Our Ancestors, has navigated Metlakatla's waters and traveled to neighboring islands for over a decade. It's one of three that is actively used in the community and can seat up to 18 people.
15: So the whole reason why we got this canoe was to get our people in Metlakatla out on the water.
13: That's Johan Atkinson, president of the nonprofit Lawaida. He says the organization's goal is to share Tsimshian culture and bring Metlakatla back to its canoeing roots. The first canoes arrived in the village over 130 years ago when William Duncan, an Anglican missionary, moved with over 800 Tsimshian people from the original town site in British Columbia to Annette Island. They settled the new Metlakatla, which is now part of the only native reservation in Alaska. At its founding, canoes were often utilized for traditional purposes, like harvesting native plants. And while today's canoes are often used to educate people about Tsimshian culture, they're still important to traditional practices. Atkinson says the canoe takes care of the people of Metlakatla, and in turn, the community takes care of the canoe.
15: It's that feeling of we're going to be on the ocean, on the highways of our ancestors, you know, and that just that feeling is just so comforting. It just, I feel complete when it is canoe season.
13: Okay, so let's see. Minutes after its blessing, the spirit of our ancestors is towed to a boat launch in the heart of town. The group piles into the vessel one at a time. Atkinson disperses wood paddles. He sits in the stern and acts as the navigator.
16: Paddles ready! And pull! 1, 2.
13: The ocean is smooth as glass. Baby salmon are swimming near the water's surface. The canoe cruises past a boat harbor, then maneuvers around the city's cannery. A few curious sea otters pop their heads out of the water to investigate the commotion. Atkinson is singing. Within 20 minutes, the crew reaches nearby One Tree Island, where they disembark and explore. Atkinson, who is joined by his son, niece, and nephew, hopes fun opportunities like these can help keep Tsimshian traditions alive for the next generation.
15: Having them experience now is something that many of us adults have not experienced at their age. So the fact that they are here learning and leading is, there's just no words on how amazing that is.
13: Atkinson says folks from all over the country visit Metlakatla each summer to experience the village's canoe journeys firsthand. Reporting in Metlakatla, I'm Hunter Morrison.

And that's all for this edition of Alaska News Nightly. We had reports tonight from Shelby Herbert in Fairbanks, Eric Stone and Clarice Larson in Juneau, Tim Ellis in Delta Junction, Ashlyn O'Hara in Soldotna, Hannah Floor in Anchorage, and Hunter Morrison in Ketchikan. Our audio engineer is Crystal Hyde, Kirsten Dobroth is our producer, and I'm Casey Grove. Good night.

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4: In Los Angeles, I'm Kai Rizdahl. It is Tuesday. Today, this one is the 12th of May, good as it always is to have you along, everybody. We're going to do a little economic forest for the trees thing as a way to get going today. The April Consumer Price Index came out this morning, as you have surely heard. Inflation is running 3.8% year-on-year, 0.6% month-on-month. That is the headline number. It is not great, and more to the point, it is headed directly away from where the Fed wants it to be, which is, anyone? Anyone? Bueller? Anyone? 2%, as you know. A brief central bank aside here while I'm at it. Kevin Warsh was confirmed by the Senate today to a 14-year term on the Fed's Board of Governors. A vote on him to replace Jay Powell as chair is expected tomorrow. Powell, as you also know, because you heard it here, can stay on the board if he likes until January of 2028. All right, so back to inflation. Yes, this spike does bring rising prices right back front and center. But as Marketplace's Kristen Schwab explains, let us not lose sight of the fact that inflation has been a thing in this economy for years now.
5: There's a term economists use to describe a singular and short-lived shock to prices. Maybe one you've heard before, one that Sean Snaith, who directs the Institute for Economic Forecasting at the University of Central Florida, would use to describe the war with Iran.
6: That is potentially as close to transitory as you can get.
5: He says the spike we're seeing in energy prices is, in theory, just a blip because the war could be resolved tomorrow, but also maybe not.
6: If this continues through the summer and into the fall, then we start to see more downstream effects of higher oil and natural gas prices.
5: At some point, businesses will have to charge more. Gary Schlossberg, global strategist at Wells Fargo Investment Institute, says that will make inflation harder to tame.
7: Even if and when the trade routes are reopened, when supply chains normalize, inflation will come down, but it could be more gradual than it might have been a few years ago.
5: More gradual than it might have been a few years ago because the war comes after a bunch of other economic shocks. There have been tariffs, which some economists say caused transitory inflation. There was the pandemic, which the Fed famously said caused transitory inflation. How many consecutive transitory inflation events got to happen before it becomes one big pot of persistent inflation soup?
8: I think that's also a million-dollar question that macroeconomists would like to be able to answer.
5: Julie Smith, an economist at Lafayette College, says Americans have lived through a 5-year period of big increases to the cost of necessities, housing, food, gas. They feel it. They've come to expect it.
8: I don't know if that just goes away if, you know, gas comes down.
5: Consumers might assume rising inflation is now a way of life, a dangerous mindset because consumers' expectations can help drive actual inflation. I'm Kristen Schwab for Marketplace.
4: I'm old enough to remember when the Fed couldn't get inflation up to 2%. Remember that? Wall Street today, traders were not exactly wild about all that inflation data. We will have the details when we do the numbers.

0: President Trump is on his way to Beijing for talks with Chinese President Xi Jinping about, among many other things, the bilateral trade relationship, an oft-forgotten part of which is agriculture. So we got April Hemmes on the phone this morning. She grows corn and soybeans in Iowa.
1: Hi, I was just talking about you with a friend of mine.
0: All good, I hope.
1: I said I went to Des Moines and saw you. She goes, oh, if he ever comes back, I love listening to him. I said, well, you know, we're kind of friends. So,
0: I think we're friends. I think we're friends.
1: Yeah.
0: First of all, the standard question, how are things? You got the seeds in the ground. You got the crop in the ground, right?
1: I got the crop in the ground. We had the fourth wettest April on record, and now we're the sixth driest May on record. So welcome to Iowa.
0: What does that mean, like, for a non-farm person? That can't be good.
1: For a non-farm, it means I got a good start, I have good soil moisture, and now we're praying for a rain. Farmers are never happy.
0: Yeah, so. Well, that's true. We're checking back in relatively soon after the last time we talked to you, which we looked it up was the 20th of February, which becomes relevant in a minute. We're calling you back because I want to talk about two things. I want to talk about China and the president's trip, and I want to talk about the farm economy. And it seems to me you're the person who can do both of those things for us. So,
1: yes, the
0: last couple of times we've talked, and this is going back, you know, in way back into Trump one, you were not hopeful about the Chinese interest in American agricultural products being restored. And I guess I wonder where you are on the eve of the president going over there.
1: Well, number one, I hope it's more than window dressing. You know, I hope it's more than just, well, let's meet up and make this look good. As far as soybeans, no, we're not looking for anything more than what they promised last fall. And mostly because they can get their soybeans from Brazil,
0: right,
1: who just finished their harvest, for much cheaper than they can buy ours. So what we're really looking for is all the other commodities now are going, what about corn, or let's do wheat and things like that. So that's really what we're hopeful for more than soy, which is really kind of new.
0: No, totally. And we've talked about that. You're hoping for it. Do you need it? You know what I mean?
1: Yeah. With everything that's happened to us, our markets through tariffs and everything, the more exports we can get, the better. We
0: Fair
1: need
0: enough.
1: Our prices to come up because our inputs have become so much more.
0: Well, I'm glad you went there. It's almost like you have my notes. It's almost like you have my notes on this conversation.
1: I swear.
0: Let's talk about those inputs, right? Fertilizer and all of those things, right? We checked back with you. I had some folks call you and check back in and make sure you had gotten your fertilizer pre-bought and all that jazz. What about next year, though? You know?
1: I did. You know what? That is the huge question now that all of us are asking. Last year, it went up 30%. Now they're saying another 30%. Mm. Fertilizer is the huge question. Seed, everything, and fuel.
0: Yep.
1: That has, as we all know, taken quite a hike.
0: What are you paying for a gallon of diesel now? And how many, that big thing that I drove, whether it was, I don't know if it was a combine or a tractor, whatever it was.
1: That big thing, that combine, and I was very proud of you. You didn't run over any of my corn.
0: Well, it was all automated, April. I mean, come on. I could barely, I could not have ruined that. What are you paying for a gallon of diesel, and how many gallons does that combine need to do whatever you do on a day?
1: It needs a lot. I think it has almost a 300-gallon tank.
0: Oh.
1: Yeah. And, it's a big engine.
0: Yeah,
1: it pulls a lot of horsepower. But then, you know what?
0: Diesel,
1: I wish I knew
0: diesel's
1: how much
0: like,
1: per hour.
0: Like nationally, diesel's like 620 something?
1: It's around 5 here for the road. We get the road tax taken off for farm equipment.
0: All right.
1: But that is going to be huge. And that's what I'm hearing more than anything. The fertilizer and the fuel. And I wish I knew the answer to all of this.
0: I bet. But look, on a more serious note, do you know people who have said, I can't make this work anymore, I got to do something else?
1: I know a couple who are my age, who have just said, I'm not going to plow through my savings, you know?
0: Yeah.
1: No, there's probably more that are going to hang on too long. And, you know, I talked to my banker and he said, I got I got guys selling farmland to pay for the equipment they bought a few years ago when it was good.
0: Wow.
1: You know, that's where when you start selling your assets to pay for other assets,
0: Right.
1: that's not good.
0: Right.
1: So no farmer wants to rely on the government and the government payments. And here we are.
0: And here
1: We
0: we
1: need
0: are.
1: to all sit down and have meaningful talks on how to get through this, not the window dressing,
0: Yeah.
1: not the promises.
0: Yeah.
1: Boy,
0: Well,
1: I went there, didn't
0: no,
1: I?
0: it's all, look,
1: Oh,
0: that's why we
1: send
0: call
1: it
0: you. You, I mean, I can always bank on you telling me the way it is. April Hemmes, corn, soybeans, and some wisdom there in Iowa. April, thanks a lot.
1: You bet.

0: According to the Small Business Administration, there are just north of 36 million small businesses in the United States. That's companies with less than 500 employees. And they account for, get this, 99.9% of all the businesses in this economy. And right now, it seems the vast majority of them do not plan on growing very much anytime soon. Just 7% of small business owners say now is a good time to expand. So said the National Federation of Independent Business today. Daniel Ackerman has more on what's keeping those small firms from getting just a little bit bigger.
1: John Ebis owns a landscaping and design firm in Minneapolis. This morning, he was on his way to build a new set of doors for a custom-designed shed.
2: The old ones weren't right. So I'm going to be out there cutting steel and getting ready to build the doors.
1: Ebis does a lot of this dirty work himself, because he likes to, but also because he has just 5 employees. He has heard from a number of job seekers in the last 2 months.
2: They've worked for years in their own companies, or I think a couple of them actually got laid off recently.
1: But Ebis says many don't have the skills he needs. And that's a challenge for small business owners nationwide, says Celeste Carruthers of the University of Tennessee.
3: Currently, there's about as many job seekers as there are job openings.
1: However,
3: the candidate might just not have the right mix of skills.
1: So owners may be wary of taking a chance on new hires, says Carruthers.
3: Even in the best of times, the prospect of expansion for a small business is going to be a pretty risky one.
1: And it is far from the best of times for small businesses. Holly Wade from the National Federation of Independent Business says you can see why in today's CPI report.
4: So those inflation pressures are becoming more difficult and challenging for small business owners.
1: 16% say inflation is their biggest challenge. That's the highest share in over a year. Beth Wood owns the 21 Bar and Grill in Keene, New Hampshire. One of her fastest rising costs?
5: Right now it's tomatoes. As crazy as that seems, a case of tomatoes is over $100.
1: Up from $65 a few months ago. Fortunately, her new spring menu leans more pesto and less red sauce. I'm Daniel Ackerman for Marketplace.

0: Coming up.
1: I mean, if you look at me, I'm an old gray-haired guy. I've been doing this a long time.
0: With age comes wisdom. But first, let's do the numbers. Well, here you go. Dow Industrials added 56 points today, about a 10%, 49,760. The NASDAQ, well, it sank 185 points, about 0.7%, closed at 26,088. The S&P 500 dipped 11 points, 0.2%, 7,400 on the nose. Sportswear brand Under Armour cited the war in Iran and additional marketing investments as it reported a loss for the quarter of just over $43 million. Revenue down 1%, which is about what analysts expected. Under Armour plummeted 17% during the session. Competitor Lululemon subtracted 1%. Nike slipped just under 0.1%. Venture Global, which is an exporter of liquefied natural gas, reported earnings that beat estimates today. Earnings per share improved 4 cents. That is 6 cents above analyst expectations. Gotta love beating analyst expectations. Venture Global stock climbed 14.2% today. Total household debt ticked up 0.1% to $18.8 trillion in the first quarter of this year. So said the New York Federal Reserve. Credit card balances down by $25 billion. Such a decrease is common in the first quarter as consumers pay off expenses incurred during the previous quarter's holiday spending. Holiday retail reverberates throughout the year. Bonds down. Yield on the 10-year T-note rose 4.46%. Seems to me like we need to do a bond market story. 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

0: This is Marketplace. I'm Kai Rizdahl. May is what the calendar says, which means the job market is awash in fresh college graduates, and it is not easy out there. The research firm Revelio Labs says since 2023, entry-level job postings in the United States are down by a third. Part of that seems to be AI outsourcing, to coin a phrase, artificial intelligence taking out some of those jobs. But universities and the students within are betting on AI for their future. MIT rolled out a new major a couple of years ago called AI and Decision Making. Professor Azuman Ozdagalar is the Deputy Dean of Academics for the Schwarzman College of Computing at MIT. Professor, welcome to the program. It's good to have you on.
1: Very good to be with you. Thank you.
0: Let's say, let's say that I could get into MIT, but then I decide I want to be an AI major, as it were, AI and decision making. What would I learn? What am I going to be taught?
1: Yes. So AID major is a new major. It was designed by ECS department, actually even before the ChatGPT was released. Mm. So we were planning for this big wave of new technologies. But what it teaches you is really about, building these powerful AI systems, how to design them, how to understand them, how to build them, and how do you deploy these systems across the economy.
0: Don't have to read the newspapers too closely to imagine that this is an extremely popular program at MIT, yes?
1: Yes, it is the second largest major after the computer science major right now.
0: And then these jobs that these students are going to get once they graduate, are they going to go work for ChatGPT and Anthropic and all that? I mean, what do you imagine?
1: They can, but it's such a broadly applicable tool set that many students also are interested in using this in, health tech or, finance. Huh. So I believe this will basically enable the graduates to find job prospects in a variety of different sectors.
0: Let me ask you the epistemic question here, which is this field is changed. And look, this is from a layperson's perspective on the outside, as opposed to you, the actual computer scientist. But it seems that this field is changing so very quickly. How do you keep up with teaching students when all these changes are happening at such speed?
1: It's a very good question. It's a challenge. It used to be before this AI wave, you develop a class, you teach it for,
0: right,
1: whatever, 20
0: right,
1: years.
0: Right, right.
1: Of course, every year you change it a bit. But this is a completely different ballgame. Like every 6 months, you need to update your course materials. You need to introduce new courses because there are new paradigms that emerge within a few months time frame. I just also want to highlight, though, that we believe there are some foundations that are critical for the students to learn so that it's not just generative AI and ChatGPT. They learn about, foundations of how to use this intelligence for enhancing human experience, human work, human education, all of those domains, so that no matter how the technology changes, these students can adapt their skills to the new set of tools and developments.
0: Can I ask you the human question here, Professor? Because a lot of us on the outside of the computer science and AI world are looking at the speed and the power of this technology. And, there's some alarm. And I guess I wonder where you stand on that.
1: That's another very good question. So new technologies always, impacted society. It's not just particular to AI.
0: Yes.
1: But this one is, first of all, very rapid. It affects a lot of different sectors simultaneously. And then because of the natural language interface, many, many people with varying expertise levels can use it. So it's a very different kind of technology. And for that reason, I think there's great need for being cautious and attentive, I think, to where it will be used, how it will be used. So that's the reason why we put human-centered aspect of the AI major, which sort of highlights our thinking around these issues being critical to the development of the technology itself.
0: Yeah. Professor Azu Ozdalar at MIT, thank you so much for your time. I appreciate it.
1: Thank you. Thanks very much.

0: There is good news for this increasingly power-hungry economy of ours. In just a couple of weeks, New York City is going to be getting hydroelectric power from hundreds of miles away up across the Canadian border in Quebec. It's going to be the second big power line connecting the American Northeast to the French-speaking province to come online this year, the first one to Massachusetts powered up in January. Each of those projects has been more than a decade in the making, from back when states started looking to cut their carbon emissions by turning to Quebec's surplus of clean hydropower. But as Marketplace's Henry Epp explains, both the energy market and the economy have changed a whole lot since then.
1: To get hydropower from Quebec to New York, the developers of the new Champlain-Hudson Power Express line designed special barges to drop cables to the bottom of Lake Champlain. They drilled under the East River, and they built a facility in Astoria, Queens, where the line ends its 300-plus mile journey.
2: And if you look down, you can see the two black cables sticking up.
3: Yeah.
2: So those are the cables that come from Quebec.
1: Bob Harrison is the head engineer for this project, showing me an array of electrical equipment connected to the cables. On one end, there's a metallic arm the length of a pickup truck sticking straight up.
2: And this large device in front of me here is a disconnect switch. So the fact that that's standing straight up tells you that we are disconnected from Quebec.
1: Soon, that arm will lower, sending electricity onto the New York City grid, enough to power a million homes. It all makes Harrison a little emotional. He's worked on the project for 11 years.
2: I mean, if you look at me, I'm an old gray-haired guy. I've been doing this a long time, and I have spent 25% of my professional career trying to get this project across the finish line.
1: When Harrison started 11 years ago, building the line made perfect sense given the region's energy market. Hydro-Quebec, the government-owned utility north of the border, had lots of energy to spare. Pierre-Olivier Pino is a professor of energy sector management at the business school HEC Montreal.
4: We had almost 15 years of above average water inflows in terms of rain coming into the reservoir of Hydro-Quebec. It gave an illusion of plentiness and abundance of hydropower.
1: So the government of Quebec pushed to sell more power to the northeastern U.S., where states were looking to get away from fossil fuels.
4: We export relatively cheap hydro to the U.S. They pay us and they decarbonize, so everyone wins.
1: 11 years later, now that the lines are finally installed, Quebec's surplus is not what it used to be. The province has been in a drought for 3 years, so there's less water the utility can pass through its dams. Meanwhile, there are new industries and data centers north of the border that want cheap hydropower. And Pino says Quebec has its own decarbonization goals.
4: So now these lines are not seen as such a good deals because people are starting to think, well, we actually need the electricity in Quebec to decarbonize.
1: So while Hydro-Quebec is meeting all that demand, it also needs to fulfill its contracts to send power to the south for the next 20 plus years. And New York and Massachusetts are counting on that. Aaron Smith is clean grid director at the Environmental League of Massachusetts.
5: This is going to meet 20% of the region's electric needs. That's very substantial for a single project.
1: The new transmission line will take a huge bite out of the state's mandate to cut carbon emissions from the electric sector, but it can't do the whole job by itself.
5: It's a piece of the bigger clean energy portfolio.
1: A portfolio that isn't developing as smoothly as policymakers had hoped. In particular, offshore wind. And without that source of electricity, the new transmission lines are even more important to the region. Mark Montalvo is head of the energy consultancy Daymark Energy Advisors.
6: They were going to be two parts of a much bigger set of things, and now they look like they're the things.
1: 20 years from now, after the contracts between Hydro-Quebec and the states have expired, the power lines could wind up running in the opposite direction. If New York and Massachusetts manage to build out more wind and solar, it might be the U.S. that occasionally has surpluses of power. Project engineer Bob Harrison says, especially in the winter, when Quebec typically uses the most electricity.
2: So there's a thought that in the winter, you could send power north, and in the summer, send power south. But that's way in the future.
1: By then, it'll be a different engineer's job to sort out the details. In Astoria, Queens, I'm Henry Epp for Marketplace.

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1: This final note on the way out today, in which the Strait of Hormuz is still closed. Crude oil today, both benchmarks up 3 or 4% apiece, back up above $100 a barrel. We started with inflation, rather. We will end with inflation. Jordan Manji, Zunil Maharaj, Janet Wynn, Olga Oxman, and Virginia K. Smith are the digital team. I'm Kai Rizdal. We will see you tomorrow, everybody.

0: When musician and songwriter Sal Geloso moved to New Orleans, he did not have a plan.
1: And I was running away from everything, and I didn't want anything to kind of pin me down. I needed to just wander and figure some things out.
0: When he got there, he found a community of musicians, and he formed his band, Sally Baby's Silver Dollars. Coming up, you'll hear them perform, and Sal talks about how his wanderlust inspired this song, Souvenir.
1: You gather a lot of different things on the road, you know. Some of them are actual souvenirs, but I think the greatest souvenirs are, you know, the memories we hold.
0: We have a chat, and Sally Baby Silver Dollars perform live today. I'm Rena Duris. This is World Cafe.
2: And you could tell by the look in my eyes.
0: And this is a song that I'm somehow still just as excited to hear as I was when it came out back in 2014. It's The War on Drugs, Red Ice.

This is World Cafe. I'm Raina Duris. Picture a crowded bar in New Orleans. It is hot, it is humid, and crammed up on a tiny stage is a band. There are horns, drums, a stand-up bass, and at the front, a long-haired singer singing his heart out and telling stories. That's where you're headed today in this session from Sally Baby's Silver Dollars. That captivating front person is Salvatore Geloso, a wandering soul who found a home in New Orleans where he started out busking and where he fell in love with the region's music, culture, and history. Coming up, the band performs live and Sal talks about how they came together and about the big break they got after entering the NPR Music Tiny Desk Contest, which led to a legit Tiny Desk concert earlier this year. To kick things off, here's Sally Baby's Silver Dollars performing their song, Birds, in front of a live audience for World Cafe.

bottles and cans. I know the dead for 30 years across the land. That shit pushing a high brown Corvette looking back at me. Yes, that lady's branches

0: Live from World Cafe, Sally Baby Silver Dollars with Birds. I'm Rena Duras. Welcome to the World Cafe, everyone.
1: Well, thank you for having us here. Thank you.
0: Yes. Sal Geloso, we're going to start with you. You're the one who started this band. You're originally from New York.
1: Mm-hmm.
0: What took you to New Orleans?
1: I feel like destiny. Because it was never like a plan of mine. I'm terrible at making plans. Even I think this is the second set list I've ever made in my life.
0: Thank you for doing that for us.
1: You know, I try to make everybody happy. Do the best I can. But yeah, I never planned on being down there. It just kind of happened. That's why I say it was fate.
0: Could you tell us a bit about those early days when you arrived in New Orleans?
1: I was trying to escape my life, and I was running away from everything, and I didn't want anything to kind of pin me down. I needed to just wander and figure some things out. So New Orleans is an interesting place to try to figure things out, because there's a lot of distractions, and I was a houseless person. I lived on the streets and I drank, and somehow I found out that I could play music and make some money. And that kind of began my love for New Orleans music.
0: I know eventually one of the people that you found is Zach Valentine, who's playing bass back there. And this band that we see here really started when you connected with Zach, right?
1: Yes, this Silver Dollars band began pretty much after the pandemic. You know, I'm a little, I could be a little extra sometimes. And when I get mad, I let everybody know. And so I don't know what I was upset about that day. You know, there's always something to be upset about. But I was sitting on the corner at one of my favorite cafes. I'm very much a connoisseur of a good cafe, but there's not many left in the world, in my opinion. I feel like a true cafe, a true place where you could sit down and just be able to let it out and see who strikes it up with you. But I had seen Valentine around. You know, he had been coming through and coming to some of the gigs. And he just happened to be at the cafe one day when somebody asked me a question like, "Sally, baby, would you ever get a band back together again?" And I was like, "Oh no, I wouldn't. I wouldn't. After all this, after the pandemic, no. I just want to play alone. I don't want to ever be in a band again. I'm not gonna mess with any of that. The only way I would do that is if I found a bass player that would deal with all my nonsense, that would put up with all my crap, and that would help me get this band together. But I don't know who's crazy enough to do it." He literally stood up, and he says, "I am your guy." And I said, "Are you sure? Give me your number. Come over at this time, and I'm going to sit, and I'm just going to dump everything out of my brain. And if you could stand the fire, I might call you again." And he did. I didn't scare him off.
0: If you're just joining us, I'm speaking with Sally Baby Silver Dollars on World Cafe. You've put out your debut self-titled EP, and the next song you're going to play for us is the first track on that EP.
1: Mm-hmm.
0: Tell us about The Fool before we hear it.
1: The Fool. Oh, I feel like I myself am just, I feel like at times, a silly little fool leaping into the unknown. My ode for the unlikely ones that are able to bring forth much change, because they just operate very differently. And that card in the deck, I feel like is always a good one when it comes up for me. I'm like, all right, I'm about to go on a trip. I'm about to go start something new. The Fool is coming out.
0: Well, let's do it. Live for World Cafe, Sally Baby Silver Dollars, The Fool.

performed live for World Cafe, The Fool from Sally Baby's Silver Dollars. It's from the band's self-titled debut EP. In a minute, Sal talks about how the NPR Music Tiny Desk changed everything for the band. That's next on World Cafe.

0: Welcome back to World Cafe. I'm Raina Duras, and today is a session with Sally Baby Silver Dollars recorded in front of a live audience. I was talking with front person Sal Geloso. There are folks listening right now who may know you from your NPR Tiny Desk concert earlier this year, but I want to go back to how that happened. In 2024, you entered the Tiny Desk contest. And you had to record a video of the band performing with a desk. You guys brought a table outside in front of your house, I think, and it was on the curb. What can you tell us about that day and recording that video?
1: Well, it was kind of last minute. I think that was the day before the deadline. That's like totally my style. Like, I'm like, oh man, all right. Like, let's. And so it kind of just happened, spur of the moment, but. Zach was like, all right, I'm going to bring all these mics and get all the things together and hauled it down to my house. We're in front of my little spot in the Ninth Ward. And it was just kind of funny how it all came to be because I didn't think that it would create such a stir on the block, but it did. And it kind of thwarted our plans a little bit because the video came out great. It was a vibe, but that became a disqualifying factor in the fine print. You're not supposed to get other people in the shot, but you know, I'm in my own little world. I had no clue.
0: Yeah, you had neighbors coming over to like check it out. You can see them in the background.
1: Yeah, everybody came out on the block. Everybody was like, "What is happening over here?" I'm like, we gotta see what's going on.
0: So you were runners up in that contest that year, even though you technically
1: silver medal.
0: Yeah, perfect. It's what you wanted the whole time. But you really caught the attention of the judges. They brought you back for a legit Tiny Desk concert. What was your experience like playing the Tiny Desk?
1: It was so surreal. I said, we actually made it here. But I liked that we had the way we made it was kind of like a strange little zigzag getting there. So I was really glad they brought us on. And I feel like that was a really spectacular way to start the year. I feel like it's definitely put a lot of wind in our sails now to keep bringing this music outside of the city.
0: On World Cafe today, it's Sally Baby Silver Dollars. We've got more to talk about. We'll come back in a minute, but let's get back to some music. The next song you're going to perform for us is called Tax Man. Where'd this song come from?
1: I played this one with one of my little traveling partners from way back when. I think maybe it was 2009. I feel like shortly after I first found my way down to New Orleans, I ended up going out west and made a bunch of friends out there that I played music with. And we absorbed into our little roving band. I was maybe like 19 at the 20 at the time. And there was like this young fellow, I think Thaddeus was like 16 or 17, and he ran away from home. And he was playing this song on his mandolin, and we all loved it so much. And we were like, come join our band and come travel with us. And so it's one that I've played for a long time. A lot of the street bands, a lot of my other little peers would play this tune. But it's like many of the songs that were written by friends has kind of transformed over the years, but the message still remains the same.
0: Here is Sally Baby Silver Dollars, Taxman, live for the World Cafe.

0: On World Cafe, I'm Raina Duris. My guests today are Sally Baby Silver Dollars. You just heard them performing live, and I'm chatting with the front person of the band, Sal Geloso. What kind of New Orleans musical traditions are important to you to carry on in your music and when you're playing shows?
1: There's such a storytelling aspect of New Orleans music. I think one of my greatest New Orleans inspirations is Danny Barker, that you know, made a life in music. He came up north and up to New York, but you know, he came back home to New Orleans, and I feel like really helped preserve the culture by telling the stories, because he grew up in the French quarters, and Danny Barker was from a Creole of color family, had knowledge of Louisiana Creole language and a lot of the carnival traditions that existed in that community in the Sixth Ward and the Seventh Ward, and really passed it down to a lot of musicians who now are in their 70s and 80s. They're playing at Preservation Hall, and they're the ones that are, you know, keeping that story alive in that direct way. Artists like Don Vappy and Dr. Michael White, Greg Stafford, they're all kind of the disciples of Danny Barker. So I feel like that's an important element of it all, because you got some killer musicians in town. And I say, you know, I ain't messing with all that, but you know, you got to find your angle on it all. And I say, you know, that's what I'm good at, is tell. I could keep talking all day, especially if I have coffee.
0: On World Cafe, I'm talking to Sally Baby Silver Dollars. If people are in New Orleans, I think usually on Thursday nights they can see you at BJ's Lounge. Is that right?
1: Usually a couple times a month.
0: Because I know the last song that you're going to play for us, it's from the new EP, and I know you've played it at BJ's before. Mm-hmm. Tell us about Souvenir.
1: Being a traveler and wandering around a lot, I feel like, you know, you gather a lot of different things on the road, you know. Some of them are actual souvenirs, but I think the greatest souvenirs are, you know, the memories we hold. I feel like, you know, so much of my life I just did all the things I wanted to do, so I don't live with a lot of regret, luckily, you know. And so I feel like all my souvenirs are all the things that I've been able to share with people that hold significance.
0: On World Cafe, this is Sally Baby Silver Dollars Souvenir.

Sally Baby's Silver Dollars performing Souvenir for a live World Cafe audience. You can find that song on the band's debut self-titled EP. Big thank you to Sally Baby's Silver Dollars for being on the show today. It was so much fun. I'm Raina Duras, back in a moment with more World Cafe.

Before that quick break here on World Cafe, you heard a session with Sally Baby Silver Dollars. 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Here's Tracy Chapman now. Give me one reason.

0: Shake It Out. Florence and the Machine wrapping up this hour of World Cafe. Thanks again to Sally Baby Silver Dollars for the session this hour, and thanks to World Cafe producer Miguel Perez for his work on it. 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We make this show at WXPN at the University of Pennsylvania in Philadelphia. My name is Raina Duris. 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
1: If you're listening to this and it's reminding you of something, another song or another artist, but you can't quite put your finger on what it is, coming up, I'll tell you what it might be that's ringing that bell, and you'll hear that new song from Charlie Crockett in its entirety. You'll also hear from this new band, Florence Road. And I'll tell you which artist was a big influence on them. That's later this hour, plus new music from Arlo Parks. And Courtney Barnett. All those tunes and more on the way. I'm Raina Duris. This is World Cafe. Right now, here's Elton John, Mona Lisa's, and Mad Hatters.

You are listening to World Cafe. I'm your host, Raina Duris. Charlie Crockett is a cowboy hat-wearing Texas troubadour, but he's said many times that Bill Withers is a major influence on him. And maybe you can hear that yourself in this new song from Charlie. First, to refresh your memory, I'll play you some of Bill Withers' Use Me. Okay, now that you've got that fresh in your mind, listen for some similarities in this one. Charlie Crockett, Kentucky Too Long.

Hey, I'm Raina. It is time for some World Cafe performances on Live from the Archives. This June, Billy Bragg is heading out on tour in North America, and you may agree with everything going on in the world, a Billy Bragg tour might be exactly what we need right now. So whether you can make it out to one of his concerts or not, you can experience a bit of Billy Bragg live right now from one of his many, many visits to this show. This is Billy Bragg, Accident Waiting to Happen, recorded for World Cafe.

That song is Flake, performed by Jack Johnson for World Cafe. Before that, you heard Billy Bragg doing Accident Waiting to Happen. Both of those tracks from The Vault for Alive from the Archives today. A new song for you now, and if you've been feeling overwhelmed lately, you may relate to Courtney Barnett's request for Just One Thing at a Time. That's the name of this one on World Cafe.

geese with 100 horses, which would probably be too many horses for Courtney Barnett. You just heard her before that with One Thing at a Time from her new album, Creature of Habit. A new band of lifelong friends in a minute on World Cafe.

Raina Duras with you here on World Cafe. Your next band is a new one from Ireland. They're called Florence Road, and they've been playing together since they were kids. The first time they ever played a show together was at their school Christmas concert, where they covered this Billie Eilish song, Happier Than Ever.

And when you listen to this next song from Florence Road, you may be able to hear a bit of Billy's influence. And you can hear how playing together from such a young age has gotten them to a place where their voices and harmonies work so well together. This is called Rabbits Can Swim, Florence Road on World Cafe.

0: Snail Mail, Dead End. And appropriately, that is the last song on this episode of World Cafe, but it's not really a dead end. You can find us anytime on social media at World Cafe. Lots of pictures and clips there. And you can leave comments, which I promise I do read. So please be nice. We produce this show at WXPN at the University of Pennsylvania in Philadelphia. My name is Raina Duris. 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

0: From PRX, this is the Moth Radio Hour. I'm your host, Jay Allison, producer of this radio show. In this hour, stories of culture shock, crossing the boundaries between people, communities, and even species. Sometimes we adapt, sometimes not so much. Our first story is told by Jason Cordellis. He told this with us at the U.S. Comedy Arts Festival in Aspen, Colorado. Here's Jason, live from the Wheeler Opera House.
1: In December of 2001, I went on my very first cruise, and I had always dreamed of going on one of those all-gay RSVP cruises. You know, the ones that you read about, to sunny Acapulco or Puerto Vallarta or Puerto Rico. All that sun, all those banana coladas, and all those boys. This, however, was not that cruise. On September 11th, my best girlfriend, Marion, lost her firefighter husband, Dave Fontana, and she was left alone to raise their 5-year-old son, Aiden. The date also happens to be their wedding anniversary. So I quit my job, and I've been by her side pretty much ever since. And she says, I don't have to do that. And I say, well, it's what anyone would do. And she says, well, no, it's not. And I say, well, then it's what Susan Sarandon would do. And I mean, prior to the 11th, I was really just the gay best friend, you know. But since then, I have kind of been promoted. And Marion has come to refer to me to all the people in her life, the firefighters and the widows and the neighbors and cousins. She refers to me as her new gay husband. And I joke and I say, like Liza and David Guest. And Marion laughs, but most of the others ask me, Liza who? You see what I'm dealing with. Now, then came this cruise. Now, Royal Caribbean had generously offered this cruise to all the 343 firefighter families who had lost. And when Marion asked me if I was interested in going with her and Aiden, I kind of envisioned this gay family vacation, sort of a Will and Grace meets Love Boat meets 6 Feet Under. And so, absolutely, I said. I would even make all the arrangements. So I call Royal Caribbean, and I speak to this Ms. Shapiro, a very surly woman, but I'm very excited about the tan that I know I'm gonna have. And I wanna know where the ship is gonna be going. Where's the ship going, I ask. She says, nowhere. I say, well, what do you mean? She says, I mean nowhere. I say, well, the ship must go to Puerto Rico or Acapulco or Puerto Vallarta. She says, no, it goes nowhere. I say, what, is the ship to stay in port? She says, no, it goes out to sea. I say, to where? She says, nowhere. This woman sounds as though she's reciting lines from an Ionesco play, poorly. I say, I'm sorry, I'm not getting this. So the ship has got to have a destination. She says, well, yeah, it leaves New York Harbor, it floats out to sea, then it floats back. We're calling this a cruise to nowhere. And I pause, and I wait for Rod Sterling to begin his voiceover. And then I continue, and I say, all right, let me get this right. You're sending a boat full of widows and their grief-stricken, terrorized families onto something called a cruise to nowhere? She says, yeah. I say, okay. And then later in the conversation, when I inquire as to why we have to provide passport numbers if we're really not going to go anywhere, she says, well, you're going somewhere, but the somewhere is nowhere, and therefore everyone needs a valid U.S. passport number. I should have known then that this cruise had the potential of sinking me. Comes cruise day, and we arrive at Pier 58, me, the gay husband, Marion, little Aiden, and we see the ship, which is, it's gotta be 8 blocks long and 14 stories tall, and it boasts its very own ice skating rink. In line, there are 5,000 people, because apparently the trip was offered to the entire fire department, and they all seem to have accepted. So I, the gay husband, wait in line, 3 hours, low blood sugar, after which I am dragging all of our luggage up a very steep ramp. At which point, the all-male Ice Capades dance team tramples me. I kind of get my bearings, and out of my pockets fall Aiden's Star Wars action figures out of my brand new Dolce & Gabbana puffy white ski jacket. And he runs up, screaming at me, and sprays me with his very berry juice box all over the brand new Dolce & Gabbana.

0: of your white ski jacket. So I'm trying desperately just to keep it all together. My hair, my emotions, my outfit. He hits me because Queen Amidala's got all messed up. I'm thinking, not the only queen. And we get on board the ship. And the ship, glorious ship, the interior of this ship, looks to me as if it is perhaps exploded out from the bowels of Siegfried and Roy. I mean, there are American flags everywhere and metallic everything, and there are kids screaming and widows crying and firefighters guzzling free beer. And my very tasteful gay male aesthetic begins to have kind of a panic attack. I mean, because like the Barney's Warehouse sale on a Saturday I can handle, but this husband vacation stuff, not so much. And I just chant the mantra that I have since the beginning of all this, which is, it's about Marion, not me. This is about Marion, not me. And I take a deep, calm breath. And then we set sail to nowhere. And if you're wondering just how long it takes to get to nowhere, the answer is about 18 hours, which is a bit distressing because it's taken me 34 years. And I rally for Marion as best as I can, and I'm introduced to the firefighters as her gay husband, and I curtsy politely. But no one gets me. No one gets it. No one gets it. I have not been around another gay man for 3 months because I'm cooking and cleaning for Marion. I'm putting Aiden in bed, and I'm giving her foot massages like her husband did and providing her with sympathy and Valium. And I look around, and I see that I'm the only gay husband on board. The only gay anything. And I begin to see that, for some reason, surprisingly, there isn't a high demand for the gay man in the world of a wife of a firefighter. Which is surprising, because with all due respect to the wives of firefighters, they could really benefit from us. Really. I mean, that first night I kind of gave my services to this woman, and we were sitting and chatting, and I said to her, you know, Veronica, you're much too pretty to be wearing that much lip liner. I mean, just soften it. And she didn't like that. Back in Brooklyn, I made sense of Marion's life, but here, not so much. You know, and so the second night, we put Aiden with a babysitter, thank God. And we go to dinner, and at the dinner, the orchestra plays Marion's wedding song. So we leave, and we take a stroll on board, and it's chilly, and it's moonlight. It's very romantic. And we pause to gaze at the moon, and I can see that Marion's about to start crying. And I've been able to now kind of gauge her emotional moods like a seismologist kind of reads a Richter scale. And I want to say something funny, so I joke, and I say, it's like our gay honeymoon. And she kind of laughs, and then it's quiet. And for the first time, I start to miss my own life. I mean, clearly we should be here and having this moment, but I think with different people, her with her husband, and me with, I don't know, the Ice Capades dance team, maybe. And I start to wonder, and maybe it's wrong, but I was like, God, is this really all that my life has become now? You know, I'm just going to be a gay man married to this wonderful but kind of high-maintenance woman. And is this what happened to Tom Cruise? I don't know. And then, like a gift from the gods, I swear to God, Marion hears this beat. She hears a disco beat, because above us, there's a discotheque. And it sounds so queer, but I mean, Barbra Streisand and Donna Summer's Enough is Enough is Enough starts playing. And Marion is infected, and she wants to dance. And I'm like, yeah, I don't know. She says, do it for me. I say, oh, fine, because it's Donna Summer. So we dance. And we go up to the discotheque, Jester's. And Jester's has got dry ice and gargoyles and all this and that. And she's she's dancing, and I'm on the sideline pouting, because I'm supposed to be on a gay cruise, not a widow cruise. And until I hear Patti LaBelle's Lady Marmalade, because this is my song, right? This is the song I came out to 20 years ago to my best friend. So I'm in this disco trance all of a sudden. Those widows from Staten Island kind of look like drag queens to me, and I take to the dance floor, and I, like, months of despair and sadness are just dripping off of me in the middle of this dance floor, in the middle of this cruise, in the middle of nowhere. And it doesn't matter where we are or what kind of cruise it is, because my friend Marion and I were dancing. We're having a good time, and we're laughing, and she's smiling and sweating, and we're mouthing those immortal lyrics, gitchy, gitchy, ya, ya, da, da, you know? And for just a moment, it feels like nothing's changed. No, not that nothing has changed, but that at least, as Gloria Gaynor would say, I will survive, or she will survive, or whatever. You get the point, we'll survive. And then, who should spill onto the dance floor but, thank you, the entire all-male Ice Capades dance team. And I am stunned because I have not seen another homosexual up close for 3 months. And I look at them, and I mean, so intrigued by their movement and their pageantry, you know, and I want to dance with the Ice Capades dancers, but I'm dancing with Ice Capades, you know, and she sees me looking longingly, and she motions with her hands to me as if to say, go, Jason, go, be with your people. I will be all right. And so I do. And I talk to them and I introduce myself as a gay husband. And they laugh. And one of them, wearing a headdress, says, "No sh**, well, like Liza and David Guest." And we all laugh and I feel great. And then I look over and Marion is alone at the bar and she's sipping a cocktail and she's crying. And I go to walk over to her. But then this captain, this very handsome captain, approaches her with a cocktail and she blushes. And I think, of course, of course. I mean, eventually I'm gonna be replaced. I mean, it's natural, but it kind of, so then there's a little squeal over here because a Cher song has come on and the Ice Capades dancers wanna dance. And the one with the headdress asks me if I want to dance, and I look at him, and I look at Mary, I look at him, and I look at the headdress. He's wearing a headdress. I say, "Yeah, I want to dance." And so I do. That's it.
1: That was Jason Cordelos. Jason left New York in 2007 to write for Mad TV in L.A. for a few seasons. Since then, he moved back to his hometown of San Francisco and is writing a book about his pioneering ancestors' history. They were one of the families in the infamous Donner Party in 1846. In a moment, cultural icon Cheech Marin discovers a new world just a few towns away when the Moth Radio Hour continues.
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0: This is the Moth Radio Hour from PRX. I'm your host, Jay Allison. And in this episode, stories of getting your bearings after your world shifts. Next up is actor, comedian, and activist Cheech Marin. He told this story at a main stage event we produced in partnership with the Mesa Arts Center in Arizona. Here's Cheech Marin, live at the Moth.
1: I was only 8 years old, but I knew exactly what that sound was. I think that every eight-year-old in South Central LA knew exactly what that sound was. There were gunshots, and they were being fired 3 feet outside my bedroom window.
2: Bam, bam!
1: Another two shots, and I just slid out of the bed and crawled as fast as I could into the living room where my mom and dad slept in a Murphy bed that pulled out of the wall. Mom, they're shooting back there. I know, mijo, stay down. And she grabbed me and threw herself on top of me. And it must have been, my heart was beating so hard I could feel it in my feet, man. And she stayed on me for a long time, and then finally she got up, went to the window, pulled back the shade, and then red and blue swirling police lights filled the whole room. And Mom, where's Dad? He's out there. What's happening? There was a burglary. And indeed, there was a burglary happening in the barbershop next door. And over the years, I asked my dad, what happened that night? And this is what he told me. About 3 o'clock in the morning, he heard this faint tinkle of a low-rent burglar alarm going off. Tinkle, tinkle, tinkle. He said it sounded just low-rent. And at this time, he was an eight-year veteran of the Los Angeles Police Department. So he got up, pulled back the shade, and he looked over there, and there was a guy in the barbershop walking around with a little flashlight. Without thinking, he got on his khaki pants, put on his white T-shirt, and got his gun. He told my mother, call the police, give them the address, tell them I'm LAPD, and I'm going out to investigate. And be sure to tell him I'm wearing a white T-shirt. So he went down the alley, got to the place where the door had been jimmied open, saw the guy in there, shone his flashlight and his gun at him, and said, I'm a LAPD, come out with your hands up. And the guy complied. And he walked out of the place, and he stood there in the alley while my dad turned him around, put his hands up against the wall, and started frisking him. In one pocket, he pulled out three straight razors. In the other pocket was a very long screwdriver, which I guess he used to jimmy open the door. And he held him there. The guy said, what are you going to do with me? My dad said, I'm just going to hold you here until the cops come. They're on their way. It had been raining that night, and he had laid his umbrella up against the wall. And all of a sudden, you could hear a siren coming down the street, and he looked at my dad and said, I'm not going back to prison. And he made a lunge for his gun and knocked it out of his hand. And the gun was on the ground, on the wet ground, and they both went for it, and whoever got there first was going to live. And he wrestled with a guy, and he was trying to keep him away from the gun as much as he could, and he was trying to get a hold of him, and the guy broke free, grabbed the umbrella that was lying there, and started to whack him over the head with it. Just at that same time, the cops came out of their car at the head of the alley. My mom opened the window. My husband's a policeman. He's the one in the white T-shirt, the white T-shirt. He's the cop. By this time, my dad had found the gun on the wet ground, turned on his back, and fired. And he hit the guy in the shoulder. At the same time, the other cops let go. Bam, bam, bam, bam. The guy staggered, almost made it to the end of the alley, and then collapsed. He was dead. And in every police-involved shooting, there's an inquest. Everybody that's participated or had something to do with it gives testimony. All the cops, my dad, even my mother. The man's parents, who lived in the area, they came and they testified that they had tried the best to do it, to raise their son, but he had a significant criminal record, And I just spent 4 years in the state penitentiary for armed robbery. But they said he didn't deserve to die for this burglary. They concluded that it was a justifiable homicide in the act of an armed robbery, case closed. Everything went back to normal. But it never went back to normal for me. I had nightmares every single night. Anything woke me up, and I was out in the window looking around, and my heart was always beating. And I was on the juvenile track to a fast heart attack. So about 6 months go by, and my dad announces one day, we're going to go take a trip out to the San Fernando Valley to see my police buddy, Ernie. Okay, well, I'd never been to the San Fernando Valley. Sounded like an exciting adventure. I'd never been to the country, and what country there was. So we all piled in the Plymouth and headed out for Granada Hills. I remember getting on the freeway, and the freeway in those days stopped at Van Nuys, and we had to go through five or six towns before we got to Granada Hills and all the orange groves. It was in the middle of an orange grove. And it was kind of boring. It was a long ride, and I started looking out the window, and what I noticed that shocked me, people had swimming pools in their backyards, their own private swimming pools. How could wow. And so I started counting them. As we got along, I got a search for them. I looked through fences and behind stuff, and wherever I could see a flash of blue, there was a swimming pool. How can there be so many? And by the time we got to the Dickens house, that was the name of the family we were going to visit, I'd gotten up to 50. Wow. So we got to the Dickens house, Ernie, Virginia, and their son Mike, and they were very nice, and they made us lunch, and my dad and Ernie fell in this easy camaraderie that all cops have. And then they announced, Ernie and I are going for a ride, and we'll be right back. Oh, okay. So we continued to chat with Virginia and Mike and tell stories, and they became our lifelong friends. After a couple hours, my dad and Ernie came back and chatted a little more. Then my dad announced, well, we're going home now. Okay, see you later. We all climbed back into the Plymouth and headed back for South Central. My dad was very silent on the way back home. He didn't say a word till we were almost home, and then he said, I bought a house today. And my mother's jaw dropped. What? Yeah, I just made a down payment on the house a block over from Ernie's. We're going to move in a week. My mother at the time was 8.5 months pregnant with my twin sisters. She started breathing really heavy. I thought she was going to deliver right there. So a week later, I find myself in the cab of a moving truck with my dad on the way to our new home in Granada Hills. And I was scared. I was excited, but I was scared. I wasn't scared about leaving South Central. I that was a scary place for me. I'd seen two homicides by the time I was 7. And there was always, I was kind of missing a couple friends, but not much. But I would miss my extended family who lived all over the South Central, my cousins, my aunts, my uncles, my grandmother, my grandfather. But we were going to this new place, Granada Hills. So as soon as we got off the freeway, I started counting swimming pools again. And by the time we got to our new house, I was up to 75. So there we were in front of our brand new house, glistening in the middle of this dirt lot. And I looked up and down the block, and there were similar houses on brand new house, dirt lot. And I was, wow, this is amazing. And we got out of the car and walked up to the house and opened the door, and that smell of a brand new house. And if you could take the smell of a new car and multiply it by 100,000 times, that's what that smell was, that fresh paint and that parquet floor that never been stepped on. We were the first people ever going to be, we were the first people to ever live in this house. And it was like, like we were in dreamland. And so we walked in and looked around, and it was 4 bedrooms where we had been living in this tiny, tiny duplex in South Central. And it was four bedrooms, two baths, and a huge lot. I would learn all my basic gardening skills in that lot. And that night, we went to sleep. We only had two pieces of furniture in the whole house, two beds, the one I slept in and the one my parents slept in. And I went to sleep. And in the middle of the night, I woke up, I heard a sound. It's happening again. I looked out the window. We didn't have any shades on the windows at this time. We had just moved in. I looked out the window and could see nothing. But this, it sounded like our house was getting electrocuted. Opened the window, and the sound got louder. And I opened the window the whole way, and it's really loud now. And it took me a minute to figure out what exactly that sound was. It was crickets. A million crickets. A million crickets had replaced screaming sirens, which I heard 10 times a day in South Central. And the next day, my dad had to get up and go to work, and he all the way in downtown LA. He took the only car. We were there at the house. My poor mother would just wander around trying to find some shady spot and sit there and pant like a German shepherd, you know. She was going to deliver any day. So I would walk her around. I got up and I would walk. She would waddle. And we would go into every room and just kind of sit there in the room and feel the ambiance of the room. There was no furniture. We'd sit on the floor. Even at that age, it was hard to pick her up after we had to get out of there. And we go into, I picked out my room. Okay, that's great. Look, it's a parquet floor. It's just like at the Boston Gardens. This is amazing. And then we picked out the room that my twin sisters, Margie and Monica, would occupy. And we would look out the window of every room, and then we would go and sit in the living room and look out those windows and imagine a big lawn in front and gardens in back. And we didn't have a swimming pool. And we would never have a swimming pool. And it was okay. I didn't really care. It was just a status symbol. Besides, I didn't even know how to swim at that point. So summer went on, and it was always hot. It was just 100 degrees every day. And my grandmother came out to help with the care of the twins, and they were born, Margie and Monica. And we were having a great time settling into our new house. I remember the first day my mother walked in the kitchen, turned on the taps, and mud came out. That's how new that house was, man. So summer was over, and I was ready to start my new school. Granada Hills Elementary. So my grandmother had come, and she was watching over my twin sisters, and my mother walked me through the orange grove till we arrived at Granada Hills Elementary. And we got up to the playground, and there was kids yelling and screaming. It looked just like South Central, only everybody was a little more polite, but it was loud. And we walked in and found my classroom. Teacher was very nice. She greeted me, showed me to a desk. And I was trying to be on my best behavior, you know, and I was actually trying not to wrinkle my clothes. And I walked like a starched robot. And I sat down. I don't even remember what she said. She was just going on about this is here, this is there, and these are the rules, and blah, blah, blah. Recess bell rang. All the kids headed out the door. So I got out there and looked around at the playground. And I noticed that everybody was white. Everybody, not all white. There was a few Mexicans, but no Asians and certainly no blacks. I said, well, this is weird, but okay. I mean, one day everybody in my neighborhood is black, and then the next day everybody was white. It was like going from Nigeria to Knott's Berry Farm, you know? What is going on here? So I looked around for something familiar, something I could relate to, and in the distance I saw a tetherball, and kids were playing tetherball. Hey, they had tetherball in my old school. I'll go try that. I walked over and sat down on the bench to be the next one to play. And they were playing tetherball just like they played tetherball in South Central. Okay, I know these rules. And in the near distance, I saw these two kids walking towards me, and they were laughing to each other, and they were pointing at me. And then they would laugh again, and then point again. And finally, they got up to the bench where I was sitting, And the bigger of the ones shoved me right off the bench. And he said, "Hey, get to the end, Blackie." I didn't know the procedure here in Granada Hills. I only knew what I knew from South Central. So I swung as hard as I could and hit this guy right in the mouth. And I guess that was the first time his sense of entitlement ever got challenged. Because he lit up like a thermometer, and he didn't stop crying for a half hour. And the teacher, nearby teacher, heard little Johnny crying. He came, got the both of us, and marched us off to the principal's office. And on the way there, I thought of the beating that I was absolutely going to get from my father for misbehaving. But it paled in the comparison to the thought of at least one little a-hole was never going to bother me again. Nice first day. So I was thinking, South Central was undeniably a violent place. Sirens every day. But the violence was general. It was all around. It was happening to other people. This is the first time it was personal. This is the first time I'd ever been in a fight. I didn't fight with my friends. They were my friends. And so I wondered, I was the same kid in the situation. So what was different about that world and the new world? What was that dividing line? What was that boundary that separated those two worlds? And I came to the conclusion that it was a line of 75 swimming pools. Thank you.
0: That was Cheech Marin. In addition to his fame and notoriety as half of Cheech and Chong, he's directed Broadway shows, been honored by the Smithsonian, written children's books, and a memoir called Cheech Is Not My Real Name, But Don't Call Me Chong. Cheech is of Mexican descent and holds one of the most significant private collections of Chicano art in the world. I caught up with Cheech recently on an internet call. Obviously, you're a comedian, you're also a memoirist. How does telling a story at the Moth differ from the other ways you talk about your life?
1: More frightening. You know, really, because these are, you know, untested things. And the first reaction you get is when you put it in front of an audience, so you don't know how's it gonna go, or you know, you don't know where the spots are, and you just go and do it. So it's tightrope walking for me. You know, I'm used to, you know, rehearsal and know exactly what I'm doing. There was a lot of improv in it, but this was frightening, and it was this particular one was a subject that was, you know, very fragile to my psyche.
0: Because of the traumatic events that you went through as a kid?
1: Yeah, exactly. And the neighborhood, and then my father was a policeman in the middle of it all. It was, you know, you know, when you're growing up as a kid, everything seems normal, you know, because that's all you know. You know, gunshots in the middle and 3 o'clock in the morning is normal, you know, and every kid in that neighborhood knew what that was. Getting shot or hit or I mean, it's like, oh, that's normal. That happens every day. Well, it doesn't happen every day in most neighborhoods, but it did in mine.
0: Mm-hmm. Until you got to the swimming pool neighborhood.
1: Into the swimming pool, guys, man. That line, you know. I mean, you know, what for me, what it brought back was a lot of, I mean, those memories sitting in the back of the car, in the back seat of the car, you know, when I'm all alone.
0: I like in your stories the way you talk about childhood, it seems like it's really vivid for you. You bring it back really easily, like you transport yourself and us there.
1: Yeah, you know, I was coming into consciousness, basically. I'm just passing the age of reason and starting to figure a little few things out. And then when you had something to contrast it with, South Central to Granada Hills is as much contrast as you could get. You know, like, okay, how do I fit in here? How do I do this? So those memories are very, very vivid.
0: Are you going to tell any more Moth stories, you think?
1: I don't know. I mean, that was very scary for me. it really is a higher wire deal. You know, you tilting over here and you got to tilt back, you know, but you're listening to the audience for reaction for the very first time. And it's like, phew.
0: But you know, a Moth story audience reactions, as a comedian, what you said is true. If they don't laugh, it's not funny. But with a Moth, you might just change their rate of breathing, or you might
1: That's exactly it. When they're quiet, that's much more fearful because you never heard it before. And in that silence, there is great depth and great meaning.
0: It's mentioned that you have like the largest collection of Chicano art or something like it. Can you tell me a little about that?
1: Yeah, I don't claim to have the largest. I mean, there's other large collections out there. I just claim to have the best. I mean, you know, you can argue with that, but you know, show me your museum.
0: Cheech Marin. His recently opened museum in Riverside, California is the Cheech Marin Center for Chicano Art and Culture. He says it will probably be referred to as the Cheech. In a moment, two stories about crossing the boundary between the human and the animal kingdoms when this hour about culture shock continues.
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0: You're listening to the Moth Radio Hour from PRX. I'm Jay Allison, producer of this show. We're hearing about relating to new worlds, and our next stories are both about ways we relate to the world of animals. The first comes from our Houston Story Slam, where we partner with Houston Public Media. Storyteller Prachi Mehta grew up afraid of animals. So when she arrived in Texas from her native India, the ubiquity of pets was surprising and even profoundly uncomfortable. Here's Prachi at Warehouse Live in Houston.
1: Have you all ever watched those movies where they portray animals as extraterrestrial beings with different senses from us, capable of talking in their own little language and having special powers? I was one of those people who believed that to be true. I grew up in India, where animals live a very different life from us humans. Let me explain. Growing up, I watched cats and dogs walking down the street, having a ball. They had no rules. They would chase each other, scavenge for food, hunt, do whatever they pleased. I rarely saw pets, and for me, animals were someone to be afraid of, someone to be feared and respected. Now, this perception was greatly challenged when I moved to the United States 6 years back. And when I moved here, my first stop was Austin. For those of you who have been to Austin, it's a beautiful city with beautiful people, and you hardly see animals walking down the street. Animals were people's friends here, best friends. They were companions, they were confidants of the American people. And I was not used to that idea. It was very strange to me. Sometimes I would walk into conversations where I thought they were talking about their kids. For instance, they would be talking about how education and development and learning and daycare and sickness, and at some point I realized they're talking about their pets. It was amazing. I would always feel like I had nothing to contribute at this point. And so I would just, you know, nod my head and say, yeah. So not just the fact that I was there in America and, you know, living a new life, I was so excited trying to make new friends and just, you know, live it up. You know, it's the American dream. But my American dream came to a full stop when I had to understand that I had to deal with pets everywhere. Everywhere I went, my friends' siblings, my professors, everyone had at least one pet. I walk into their house very excited, trying to make friends, and as soon as I entered their house and saw a pet, I would jump on the couch or jump on the bed because I wanted to be as far as possible from these pets. My friends, they were tolerant, you know, they were very nice to me, and they would actually make sure that they logged their pets and kept them as far as possible. And at some point, I felt that if this continues, I can definitely see myself staying in the U.S. But as things went on, you know, 2 years down the line, I was almost done with graduate school at UT Austin, and I was still keeping my arm's distance from any kind of pet possible. Now, as it happens, you know, life has its own course. So the last month that I was in Austin, I had to stay with my cousin. And I used to visit this cousin often. She lived in Round Rock, and she did not have pets, so I was fine, right? And I go there very excited to spend my last month in Austin with them, and I walk in, and I see this little puppy walk up to me. And she has three kids, my cousin, and they're like, Prachi Masi, look, we have a pet. Dad gifted one to my mom last week. And I was just like, oh my God, I can't do this. I just ran. The kids were running towards me, and I was running towards the couch. And it was a little puppy, a sweet little puppy, a Labrador. And in retrospect, it was just so cute. But at that time, I just felt like it would claw. You know, it would come and bite me. And I thought that, you know, that was all they wanted to do was to come and bite you. You know, it was just like a deception. You know, they're so sweet and cute, and those little cats and little dogs, and you go close to them, and as soon as you go close to them, you're gone. So the next month, I spent very carefully in my cousin's house. I was in on the topmost surfaces as possible, on the first floor, on beds, on couches. I would not try to put my feet down because the puppy was roaming everywhere. And it was tough. My niece and nephew, they would take the dog and come to me close, brandishing it as a sword when they wanted something from me. So at some point, my cousin sat me down. She had had enough. She took me close to the dog, and she was like, "You are touching this dog right now." I closed my eyes, and with trembling hands, I touched the dog. And sensing that it was not going to bite me anytime soon, I actually stroked it. And I stroked it once more. And it was fine, you know. It actually did not bite me. So I felt that my fear had gone away at that point, but no, it took a couple more months. I had to meet with more pets, more cats and dogs. I made it a point to go and say hi to all of my friends' pets. And at some point, I got rid of the fear. And that has set me free. Let me tell you something, letting go of fear is empowering. And from that point onwards, I'm okay with any pet. I have just one rule, don't lick me. Otherwise, bring it on. Thank you.
0: Prachi Mehta has been living in the United States for almost 8 years now, working in the energy sector. She tells us she's proud to finally be able to occupy the same room as someone's pet. She now adores Jimmy, the pup in the story, and when she visits him, Jimmy still knows to lay down calmly, to be patted, and not to lick. To see a photo of Prachi, unafraid despite having a cat in her lap, you can go to our website, themoth.org. How we regard other creatures can range from reverence to food. Our next storyteller, Marnie Litvin, tries to bridge that divide. She told this at a story slam in New York City, where WNYC is a media partner of The Moth. Here's Marnie, live from the Bell House in Brooklyn.
2: I did a little bit of farm work in college and a little bit of farm work after college. And when I'm 24, I get this summer job at a Quaker farm camp in Vermont. And I'm going to work in the garden, and I'm going to teach teenagers how to work in a garden, and I'm going to have a very relaxed summer, and I'm going to learn all about Quaker values, and it's going to be real chill. And in my second week of training before the kids arrive, the head farmer is teaching us about the values of nonviolence and simplicity and interdependence and valuing the light in all of us. And I'm dozing off. And then I hear her say, "And that is why we do chicken harvest." And I'm like, "Excuse me? That is not the right verb." But it turns out that at this camp where we have kids working on a working farm all summer, doing construction projects, volunteering at a day camp, this is a real service-oriented camp. One of the things that we have the kids do is raise chickens and then kill them and eat them. And because I'm part of the garden staff, I get to run it. I'm a vegetarian. Been a vegetarian for 20 years. And I worked on farms with vegetables. vegetables. I do vegetables. And I'm like, okay, this is what we're going to do. And all summer long, we get these chickens. They're called broiler hens. They're like Franken chickens, and they grow super fast. And they're the kind of chickens that are used in like meat processing. Like they're not cute. They are like, they grow these giant breasts like within 6 weeks. And like their little legs like can't even support them. And so for the whole summer, every kid has to help take care of the chickens. We feed them every day, we water them, we talk to them, we love them. And then at the end of the summer, it's time for chicken harvest. And I don't know how I'm gonna get through it, because I've never slaughtered an animal, I've never killed anything, never wanted to. But I'm like, okay, we're doing this. So the way that I go about it is that I make sure that everything is perfect. I set up all the stations that the kids are going to go through with their chickens. I lead a training beforehand on how it's okay to cry, it's okay to laugh on accident, it's okay to hit your friend. You know, we don't know how we're going to react. You know, at least of all me and every kind of, you know, we all have to respect each other. And the kids are like, okay, okay, okay. And they're looking at me and I'm like, it's totally fine, right? And they're like, you tell us. And so the day of chicken harvest, I wake up in the morning, I assemble all the kids and I tell them, okay, the first part of chicken harvest is to give your chicken the best last day ever. So the kids, I pair the kids up. Each kid gets a chicken. And they spend the day cuddling the chicken. Taking the chicken to the lake. Doing arts and crafts with their chicken. And then it's the afternoon and it's time to harvest. So I'm just like, I'm so focused on the preparations for it that like, it's just, it starts happening and it happens so fast. And before you know it, first there's a field of chickens and kids and then there's just a field. And within an hour, it feels like it happens in seconds, everyone has killed their chicken and processed their chicken. And at the end of it, we're all covered in blood and feathers. And I go down to the lake to collect my thoughts. And I want to cry, and I can't, because it was so easy. I'm looking at my reflection in the water, and I'm like, you are a person who can kill things. I didn't know that about myself. And I thought, I can't wait to eat this chicken. And most of us don't have the opportunity to know what it's like to kill something. But I know that when the revolution comes, I'm gonna love it. Thank you.
0: That was Marnie Litvin. Marnie is a writer and comic living in Ann Arbor. They are a student in the Helen Zell Writers Program at the University of Michigan. 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
3: like chicken pie.
0: That's it for this episode. We hope you'll join us next time. And that's the story from The Moth.

This episode of the Moth Radio Hour was produced by me, Jay Allison, Catherine Burns, and Meg Bowles. Co-producer is Vicky Merrick, associate producer Emily Couch. The stories were directed by Sarah Austin Jeunesse and Leah Tao. The rest of the Moth leadership team includes Sarah Haberman, Jennifer Hickson, Kate Tellers, Jennifer Birmingham, Marina Kluche, Suzanne Rust, Brandon Grant, Inga Gladowski, Sarah Jane Johnson, and Aldi Kaza. Moth stories are true as remembered and affirmed by the storytellers. Our theme music is by The Drift. Other music in this hour from Patti LaBelle, Hermanos Gutierrez, Rye Cooter, and the funkiest band you've never heard. 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

0: From NPR, this is Hidden Brain. I'm Shankar Vedantam. In the 3rd century BC, China's first emperor, Qin Shi Huang, made a bold proclamation. His dynasty would last 10,000 generations. He launched an obsessive quest for immortality. He ordered expeditions to the Eastern Sea, demanded his subjects search for an elixir of life, and even welcomed mystics into his court. His obsession came at a cost, putting him at odds with Confucian scholars at the time. Historians have pieced together parts of Qin Shi Huang's story from thousands of wooden strips unearthed in Hunan province. The strips documented his correspondence. These writings included responses from the emperor's minions, who were too afraid to tell their boss what they really thought. According to the BBC, the notes featured, quote, assorted awkward replies from regional governments who had failed to find the key to eternal life. Qin Shi Huang did achieve extraordinary things during his lifetime. He unified China, standardized currency and measures, built roads and canals, and linked fortresses into what became the Great Wall. But he never found the key to immortality. He died in 210 BC at the age of 49. Even in death, he refused to believe death was the end. His monumental mausoleum, guarded by thousands of terracotta soldiers, was designed to protect him on his journey into the afterlife. What could cause such desperation, such obsession, such refusal to face the inevitable? And is it possible that all of us share something in common with the great Chinese emperor? This is the second part of our exploration into how design thinking can help you lead a more meaningful life. If you missed the first story, you can find it in our podcast feed or at hiddenbrain.org. It's the episode titled Designing a Life That Matters. How we seek to avoid the truth and the costs of not facing reality. This week on Hidden Brain. Life isn't easy. There are times of joy, times of sorrow, and times of uncertainty. Along the way, we inevitably face setbacks, obstacles, and disappointment. At Stanford University, Dave Evans says that one way we cope with these challenges is by telling ourselves stories, narratives that help us make sense of what's happening to us. Dave Evans, welcome to Hidden Brain.
1: Shankar, good to be with you again.
0: Dave, you had a friend named Gary. How did the two of you meet and get to know each other?
1: Well, our kids were of similar age, and we frequented the same church. We lived in the same town, so we were neighbors.
0: One day, Gary came to you with a problem. Tell me what he told you.
1: Well, his problem was he was having strokes. And it turned out he came from a long line of people who have strokes. He was a technical writer in Silicon Valley. We were in Silicon Valley. And he was having a good career. And his problem was, how could he get back to working full-time? He'd had to take a stop out. The way his stroke had hit him was getting in the way of his ability to work. And he was wondering if I could help him figure out a way to get his skills back to where he could get back on the job.
0: So his problem was, he said, I have a job that I like. I'm doing what I want to do, but I have this pesky little thing, which is my body is not allowing me to do what I want to do. And I want you to get my body out of the way so I can go back to doing what I want to do.
1: Right. He said, well, you know, this, I mean, the problem is, Dave, my father died of a stroke. My brother died of a stroke in his late 50s. He was about 52 at the time, something like that. He said, so I don't want to be that guy. Why is this happening? Everything's got to happen for a reason. So it must be that there's something I'm supposed to learn. So if I could learn what it is that this malady is trying to teach me, then maybe it can stop and I can get my life back. So what I really need to do is figure out why I need to learn something from this and what is it? Can you help me with that?
0: I'm wondering how you responded to this request of his to help him understand what his body was trying to tell him, the message it was trying to give him.
1: I was stuck a little bit because I thought, oh, my God, I don't think that's what's going on. And here's this guy who's a lovely guy. And the truth is,

0: He's dying. The truth is, he's got a severe medical threat and it's not going well. And he's counting on me to help him get someplace I don't think he can go. So, what I was really struggling with is how do I deliver the bad news that, Gary, I think you're asking the wrong question?
1: I'm wondering whether Gary was getting feedback from other people that was trying to answer the question that he wanted answered, even if it wasn't the right question.
0: Well, yes, unfortunately, he was surrounded with well-meaning, cheerful people who wanted him to feel better, you know. And so there were a group of guys he regularly had lunch with, and they were encouraging, like, you can do this, Gary. And he goes, I'm going to try to get back to work. They go, that's great. You keep going, buddy. You know, so they all were trying to cheerlead. And unfortunately, they were cheerleading him down to what I thought was a dead end that was going to end very, very badly. So, you know, there's the old phrase, the road to hell is paved with good intention. There's a lot of good intention surrounding him, but frankly, I think it was going a terrible place.
1: It must have placed you in a very difficult situation, Dave, because a friend is coming to you with this very serious problem. You feel like your friend is not looking at reality for what it is. Other friends are basically encouraging Gary in his delusion. What did you do?
0: Well, keep in mind, I met Gary at church, which means, you know, he was a person of faith, and that was a big part of the story. And so it wasn't just what's the lesson that my body's trying to teach me, but what is God trying to tell me? He says, because I'm pretty sure this must be a lesson God is giving me, that if I can persevere through and learn the lesson, then I get to get out of jail. You know, and I didn't think that was likely to happen because despite the fact that I too happen to believe in God, God doesn't fix every problem. God doesn't insert himself and miraculously fix everything. That's a whole different understanding. And it's nice to think that's what's coming your way, but you're not in charge of that. You may not be the miracle child. And so I asked him point blank, no, Gary, why is it you believe this? And he said, well, what else could it possibly be? There's got to be a reason for this. I said, well, let's look at what the other reasons might be. Could we just do that? I said, well, okay. He said, well, what do you mean? I said, well, maybe the reason you're having strokes, Gary, isn't because God is going to use you as the demonstration of a miracle, but maybe you're having strokes because you've got really crappy DNA and brain chemistry that breaks down at about 50 to 55 years old. Because, you know, we live in a broken world, and some of that brokenness falls on everybody. We're all going to die, by the way. All we're talking about is timing. And I told him the story of the head of the gerontology department at Harvard Medical School, who I got stuck on the ground during an ice storm in Chicago with years ago, who reminded me almost nobody dies of old age. They die of disease or starvation or an accident. Oh, I said, so Gary, you're not going to die of old age. You're going to die of something else, and maybe you're going to die of a stroke. So maybe what's going on is, how do you live well through being a person who comes from a long line of guys with bad stroke DNA? And he just stared at me. He said, do you think that might be it? I said, well, Gary, lots of people die in their 50s. You might be one of them. He said, well, if that's what's going on, what do I do? I said, well, you do this as well as you can. So we had a long conversation about that.
1: It must have been very difficult for you to say what you said to him, Dave, but also very difficult for him to listen to it. This is not the kind of thing that a friend is supposed to tell you.
0: Well, this is where we make the distinction between nice and loving. You know, are you trying to be nice to somebody or you're trying to love them? And sometimes that love, I don't mean tough love and you have to beat them up. I wasn't trying to be unkind. But if it's true that he's going to die of a stroke, which he did about four strokes later, then either he's going to do that and be blindsided by it and terrified at the moment of death and leave his family in some despair about his final days, or he's got a little more time to do this well. So what's the kindest thing I can do? The kindest thing I can do is give him a shot at the invitation to actually find the meaning and the joy that is available. I'm not in charge of his fixing his brain, but I might be able to give him an invitation to a little more life-giving experience than he's currently having.
1: I'm wondering how Gary took your advice and what he did with it.
0: Well, we had that conversation, and he received it reasonably well. But I mean, it was really hard, and it was pretty quiet. And his wife Kathy was in the kitchen and over here, you know, and it was kind of gave us some space. And I didn't really know what was going on. I bumped into his wife in the supermarket about 3 weeks later, and she walks up to me. She goes, "What was it you said to Gary?" And I thought, "Oh man, this is going to go badly." And I said, "Well, this is what I said." And she said, "Well, it made all the difference in the world. He's a changed man. He's finally at peace. It was amazing. Thank you." And she burst into tears. So phew, you know, dodged that bullet. But, you know, it's kind of hitting me again. This life stuff, you know, it's pretty serious, but it's the best thing we've got. And so the invitation is, would you like to participate? And he died well.
1: When we come back, why the most important thing might not be figuring out where you want to go, but accepting where it is you are. You're listening to Hidden Brain. I'm Shankar Vedantam. This is NPR.

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1: This is Hidden Brain. I'm Shankar Vedantam. At Stanford University, Dave Evans studies a concept called design thinking. He says that the same principles that engineers and innovators use to solve complex problems can also be applied to designing our lives, making them more meaningful, joyful, and fulfilling. Dave, we talked about your friend Gary, who was in denial about the seriousness of his strokes. You told him he had two options, to die well or to go out kicking and screaming. I want to go back to early March of 2020. The COVID pandemic had just broken and worries about illness were on all of our minds. Paint a picture for me of what was happening in your life at the time.
2: Well, at the end of February, we were reeling from the fact that these things might be coming, just the news coming out of China was happening. And then on March 8th, I took my wife Claudia to the local little walk-in clinic because she'd gotten her Christmas cold in New York in late December. We often go to New York between Christmas and New Year's for fun. And she always comes home with a Christmas cold. But it had held on, and it lasted through January. And she was coughing all the time. I said, honey, this is not okay. So we went in to the clinic. And the clinic said, oh, there's more going on here. You need to go to the ER. We went to the ER, and then they pumped out a liter and a half of fluid from her lungs and said, we need to test this. And so we're going to send it over to the lab to test. And we're going to send it back to Stanford. And so then a couple of weeks after the tests were all done, we got to go on March 8th to Stanford to hear the news. And the news was that she had terminal cancer. She was already metastasized four times, and she had 6 to 24 months to live.
1: I cannot imagine how this news must have struck you, Dave. How did you and Claudia react?
2: Well, we knew things weren't good when they pumped all that junk out of her lungs, but we didn't know it was fatal. And so jumping from you've got a really bad bronchitis to you're dying was quite a leap. It hit us very hard, but it just hit us. And we said, oh, what do we do with this? Well, the first thing we said, we got to receive this. So we didn't tell anybody. We sat on it privately for about 8 days, with the idea being, let it sink in and then decide, what's the story? What are we doing here? We have all these people. And at the end of that week, we conclude, in fact, Claudia concluded, she says, here it is. The one-liner is, I'm dying. It's sad, but not tragic. She was 69 at the time, had lived a very full life. There was really nothing left on our bucket list, nothing we needed to do, lots we wanted to do, hadn't even begun to be retired people, but nonetheless, no regrets. And so she chose to live into her final months saying, sooner than I had in mind, but let's be honest, this is just sad, not tragic. Let's make the most of the time. And that's what we announced to our family and friends, and that begat what turned out to be 9 months. She got 9 months. She died in December. She died 5 years ago this Thursday. And that was probably one of the most intense and actually one of the most wonderful years of my life.
1: It's strange that you say that it was a wonderful year of your life, Dave. Many people would say, you know, I went through the whole year with a sense of dread and a sense of grief and a sense that, oh, my God, why is this happening to me? How come those things didn't happen to you?
2: Well, there was that incredible year of her dying, and then there was the year after she died. And I often tell people the best year of my marriage was the year after my wife died because I learned so much about her. The reason it was different for us was simply this acceptance. We really do believe that reality is the only place anything can possibly happen. And so we deferred all that what's next and why me, because frankly, none of that matters. What was true was she was going to die. So our choices were to be present to that or to be absent of that. And, you know, we lived very publicly. We have a lot of people. We wrote about it. And a lot of people walked alongside us. So we kept hearing people saying, gosh, you're doing such a noble job. Mm. Well, thank you. And I'm honored that people think that. And technically, it was true. My vet, who's a good friend of mine, said, man, I don't know anybody going through this the way you guys are doing this. And I said, well, Dave, his name is Dave, too. Thanks for saying that, but I got to be honest with you. We're just trying to take the easiest path we can. Most people who are in denial and resistance just make it harder and more painful. We're just trying to do this thing as easily as we possibly can.
3: Hmm.
1: You know, Dave, we've talked about the five stages of grief that have been in the popular culture for a very long time. And in some ways, it's not a very good accounting of the story of grief because the original work was done with patients who had terminal diagnoses, and the research was looking at how they responded to the news of their own impending death. But it talks about going through these phases of denial and anger and bargaining and depression before getting to acceptance. What you and Claudia did was cut out those first four steps and just get to the last one.
2: Yeah, we had really worked on being good acceptors for a long time. You know, we were a second marriage. We had both been through failed marriages, and we understood the finitude of relationship, and we were thrilled to be happily married to somebody. They were not horrible marriages, but marriages that didn't last, and we were thrilled that we had a second shot. One of our kids, you know, is bipolar and drags a heavy bag behind him. He's now happily married with two kids, has a wonderful life, but it didn't come easy. You know, and these are not things you can negotiate easily with. You can't tell a bipolar brain, why don't you just behave better? Hmm. So we had already been around a lot of things not of our choosing. You know, my father killed himself when I was 9. So reality was something that we had been in school with before, and that allowed us to go to acceptance first. The long, slow path to it doesn't look attractive to me.
1: Hmm. Can you talk about how this idea of not just acceptance, but radical acceptance is at the heart of design thinking? Before we can figure out where we want to go, we have to fully accept where we are.
2: Yeah, acceptance is step zero. Before you can even begin formally, the first step in design is empathy, deeply understanding what's going on. But before you even do that deep understanding, you have to be willing to accept. And that is what is in fact true, because reality is the only place things actually work. Radical acceptance is literally as best you possibly can to eliminate any vestige of resistance to this is, in fact, exactly the way things currently are.
1: Hmm. So as people are designing their lives or asking to design their lives, they're often asking, you know, where I want to go. And they're often upset or angry with their present circumstances in some way. They basically say, it's not fair. You know, I did all the things I should have done, but I'm not where I should be in my career. Or I've done everything that I should, but I'm not in a happy relationship, and I should be in a happy relationship. And so they have a sense of fairness, a sense of anger. Talk about how, in some ways, these get in the way of seeing reality accurately.
2: It's all about this what I had in mind thing. You know, let's go back to Allison. We talked about it in the previous episode. You know, I'm talking to a group of accountants, and here's this lovely middle-aged woman, and she's reasonably happily married and got two reasonably decent kids and a reasonably paid-off car, a small business working with a lot of other small businesses, except she's a little bit bored to tears and mostly just not feeling it. And what did I do wrong? Well, she didn't do anything wrong. I said, look, why did you pick accounting? Well, you know, because it's predictable and I really like having the right answer. I like knowing I've done the right thing well. I go, great. So you're in a very uncreative business because you like stability. And why did you pick small businesses, you know, as your clients? Well, you know, they're cash operated businesses and they pay in cash, you know, and I don't want to be in debt. And I understand their business because they're kind of like me. So I think I understand them. You know, that's something I can really handle pretty well. I said, oh, so you don't want to go outside your comfort zone because you really like being in your comfort zone. That's great. You know, and so we ended up describing that she got exactly what she wanted, which came with predictability and stability. It looks like stasis, and it's not very creative, and it's not very exciting, and it's not very scary either. So she got exactly what she wanted. There's no surprise here whatsoever.
3: Hmm.
2: And so what you sort of forgot to accept, Allison, is that stability is not the same as a high learning curve, and that small business is not going to make you rich because you're operating on a cash basis. You're not, you know, working 80 hours a week to try to get founder stock in some venture capital based firm. So these things are exactly what you wanted all along. They just come with consequences. So can we accept the fact that you got exactly what you wanted? And now how do you make the most of what that is? So very often we simply aren't telling ourselves enough truth.
1: I want to look at some of the ways in which we do not live in reality, because the ways in which we dodge reality are sometimes subtle. You once knew a high-powered corporate executive who worked in tech. He was very successful, and he was presented with an ambitious problem that he desperately wanted to solve. Can you tell me his story, Dave?
2: Yeah, well, we'll call him George. And he was working at high tech and he was doing well, you know, but he was also a caring guy and he was involved in his local church and in his community, and came along the idea of fair trade and working with organizations, particularly in West Africa, where we're putting villagers to work and trying to help them engage in the capitalistic world by going through fair trade companies. And he got this notion that what he needed to do was start a fair trade company that would create these craft companies in West Africa. And he not only decided that that was something that he thought was really interesting, but that was really what God wanted him to do, that that was going to make the world a better place. He was going to lift people out of poverty, and he was going to do this noble thing. And off he went, and he left his home country in Europe and moved his family, went through all this incredible effort, you know, which was a very noble idea, but it didn't work out the way he had in mind.
1: What happened? Why did it not work out?
2: Well, this is one of those situations where, you know, how committed to reality are you versus how committed to what you're aspiring towards? It's lovely to have an aspiration, but is that aspiration getting in the way of reality? And so he starts this company, off it goes. Of course, it's a very slow beginning, you know, and it reaches a certain degree of success, and he then wants to grow to the next stage. And in fact, not only does it not go to the next stage, it starts to falter. And so this thing begins to fail a little bit, and then he tries to shoulder it up again with his own labor and a little bit of his own money. And he keeps putting good money after bad and year after year, and he does this for a period of about 5 years, and finally had to set the company down. The company so failed, you know, that his investors and supporters said, look, it's too much. You got to give up. But he went bitter, because for a couple of years after that, he just couldn't. He said, God's punishing me. And I said, George, look, I mean, you tried real hard. You gave it the old college try, and it didn't work out. You know, and God's right next to you saying, shoot, George, I wish it had worked too. You didn't do anything wrong, but you're making up a story about the way things deserve to be, which is not how they are. So radical acceptance precedes any real meaning making.
1: I want to drill down on the idea that accepting reality is not the same thing as endorsing reality. You're not saying that we have to accept that we are stuck in reality. There may be things that we can do to get ourselves unstuck, but the starting point of any design exercise is to clearly see where we are. Can you talk about this idea? Because some of the problems that people have in their lives involve things that are genuinely upsetting. You know, a cancer diagnosis is genuinely upsetting. It's unfair. Or we might be struggling with some kind of problem involving a social injustice. And you're not basically saying accepting reality for what it is means that you have to endorse reality for what it is.
2: I'm really glad you asked the question. It comes up all the time, and it's a crucial question, and it's one that some people really, really struggle with, particularly around, you know, moral issues or social issues. In fact, I'll give you a very real example. A lovely young woman that I've been mentoring for over 20 years, she's my chosen daughter, you know, found herself once again working for a ridiculously horrible boss. I mean, this is a bona fide bad boss. I said, you've got to accept that this guy is a raging nasty person, and it's not going to get any better. She goes, but I can't accept that. That means I'm going to be oppressed forever. And I said, wait. You can't be effective unless you can accept this. You've got to accept that nothing you're going to do is going to change his mind. Nothing you're going to do is going to make him happy. He's always going to be unhappy. He's always going to treat you badly. But what you can do is you can minimize the damage. What you can do is you can get the heck out of there eventually, which she did. And the reason that's always empowering is that it gives you the capacity to actually do what can be effectively done, rather than find yourself simply standing outside of reality, like you're locked outside. Well, standing outside and banging on the door of reality and complaining doesn't change a thing. But getting inside reality and acting effectively can.
3: Hmm.
2: So that distinction between endorsing it and accepting is a really important distinction, particularly if you're ever going to get in any difficult, you know, gray versus black and white situation. You got to keep endorsement and acceptance distinct.
1: We talked earlier about the story of your friend Gary, Dave, when he was dealing with his very serious health conditions. He was initially in denial about them. You contrast Gary's story with the story of a man named Arnie, an artist in Atlanta. Paint me a picture of Arnie's life and tell me what you learned from him.
2: Well, Arnie is quite a guy. In fact, I talked to him just recently. We actually had the privilege of taking him to his 90th birthday dinner about a year ago. He's pushing 91. It turns out the lesson that probably most formatively impacted Arnie young in his life to become a good acceptor of reality was he was trying to become an artist. He was a fine artist. And he decided he wanted to do that as a living, not on the side. You know, he knew he could be an amateur artist, you know, and make a good living doing other kinds of things. But no, he wanted to walk his talk and do his rather avant-garde kind of art. And he was struggling and having a hard time. And then he said an interesting thing. He said, "And suddenly I realized something that made all the difference." I said, "Well, Arnie, what's that?" He said, "I realize if I'm going to be an artist, I just have to accept that I'm going to be poor for the rest of my life." He said, "And once I accepted that, it was really quite easy." And I said, "Well, how old are you?" He said, "Oh, early 30s. I said, "Whoa." So now, so he's got some precedent there. He made a big realization, and it became easy. Not, I mean, you know, hand to mouth and struggling and all kinds of things, but easy in that he's not fighting it. So now, you know, he lives in an artist's installation. Some many years ago, a group of artists got together with a patron and found an old warehouse and subdivided the warehouse into studio apartments. And he's been there for decades, you know, living in very Spartan digs, sitting in his wheelchair, barely able to move. He sleeps about 17 hours a day now because his body is failing. But when you walk into the room and see him and go, "Arnie, how's it going?" He goes, "Oh, have you ever read Balzac? He's amazing. Come over here." And he's been reading Balzac. And so he's reading, and he's writing his memoir. He's, you know, using a big magnifying glass so that he can see the keyboard. What he's doing is leaning all the way in, being fully available to the life that is in front of him and wasting no energy whatsoever mourning what's been lost. It's stunning.
1: Radical acceptance is the foundation for all the pursuits that make life meaningful. It is not about settling or being less ambitious or giving up. Rather, it is about approaching life with clear eyes. When we stop fighting what we cannot change, it opens up avenues for real change. 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I'm Shankar Vedantam. 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
1: 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I'm Shankar Vedantam. 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Purpose, connection, meaning, resilience. These qualities don't always come easily. At Stanford University, Dave Evans studies design thinking. He says that thinking like a designer can help us cultivate those qualities. But before we can figure out how to implement principles of design thinking in our lives, we need to radically accept our lives as they actually are. Along with Bill Burnett, Dave is co-author of How to Live a Meaningful Life, Using Design Thinking to Unlock Purpose, Joy, and Flow Every Day. Dave, we've talked about how radical acceptance is the foundation of design thinking. I want to talk now about some of the techniques that can help us design our lives. Many years ago, you were driving up from Santa Cruz to San Francisco. It was an ordinary Thursday afternoon, but something happened that day that was most unusual. Tell me what happened.
2: Well, the sun went down. And, of course, we think that happens most days, but some days it happens differently. And this was one of those sunsets. I'm driving along Highway 1, the famous California coastal highway, near Half Moon Bay, and the sun was going down, and it was drop-dead, knock-your-eyes-out gorgeous in a stunningly cosmic way. I've seen so many gorgeous sunsets. My home in Santa Cruz is actually on the water. I get to see the sunset almost every day. But this one was really blow-your-brains-out amazing, so much so that I had to stop the car. I stopped the car, I got out of the car, and then everybody else, the entire highway stopped. All these people lined up on the side of the road, standing there gawking at the sunset for about 7 minutes until it slipped below the waves. And then literally a moment after that last little bit of light went below the horizon, you heard this cry, this whoa! I mean, the sudden, you know, community of sunset appreciators all start looking at each other, whooping and hollering, you know, and the couple about 50 yards north of me come running down because you have to have a shared experience. You can't do this by yourself. Like, oh my God, oh my God, oh my God, did you see that? Like, oh yes, I totally saw that. You know, we actually like exchange names and phone numbers. And once a year, we're going to call each other back and remember the day. You know, I mean, it was literally this, you know, astonishing thing. You know, then you get back in the car and like, whoa, what was that? So, yeah, that was a pretty cool sunset.
1: You see that radical acceptance is a prerequisite to finding wonder in our lives. How so, Dave?
2: You know, wonder comes from curiosity and mystery. The apex of the curious experience is to apply curiosity to something we can't fully understand, of which there are many. Even if we later will understand the science behind it, that doesn't take all the quality away. Even on a sunset, I mean, I can go to, you know, a light specialist in the physics department. He'll explain to me exactly why a sunset works the way it does. Or as the old Noel Stuckey song says, you know, a scientist may tell you how night turns into day, but it can never take the wonder away. So if I allow the wonder of something to get to me and I let my curiosity follow into it without suddenly trying to diagnose and, you know, deconstruct the thing technically, I allow myself to have this deeper experience of wonder, of awe. What does that really mean? It means there's something bigger than me going on. What Maslow finally realized was a higher experience, the self-actualization, which is self-transcendency. What was going on in that amazing sunset was a whole bunch of people were having a transcendent moment. And as it was shared, we became even more human with one another. So that's what wonder does. It really leans us fully into our humanness.

0: And of course, that sunset was amazing. It was beautiful. It was so beautiful that everyone jumped out of their cars. But the truth is that there are probably amazing and beautiful things happening all the time that we're just passing by without noticing. In fact, all sunsets are beautiful and all sunrises are beautiful. In fact, every day is beautiful if we stop to admire the beauty.
1: It really is about paying attention. You know, a philosopher will tell you that the mere fact that anything exists at all is actually kind of stunning. We're just so used to it. You know, I'm sitting here at my desk and I got a couple of pieces of paper, you know, and that paper, oh my God, I mean, that used to be a tree, and that tree used to be a seed. And I'm like, holy cow. I mean, everything is amazing if you just haven't forgotten it. So we all live in an enchanted reality, but we've just gotten so accustomed to it, we've turned the enchantment off.
0: Tell me about a student of yours whom you called Stina, who was trying to fit two parts of her life that were not coming together.
1: So we offer office hours to our students because, of course, there's always a conversation going on about what do I do with my life, and that's true for my clients and true for everybody. And Stina came, and she started describing a problem that I thought I'd heard before. She said, I've gone through the university and I've majored in chemistry and I got all A's like my parents wanted me to, and I've got admitted to both Yale and Harvard medical schools, except I don't want to go to medical school. I said, what's the problem? She said, well, I'm also a pianist and I love music, and my parents didn't want me to study music because it's not an important enough thing, but I care about it. So I didn't major in music while I was here to honor my parents, but I kept my music going. And little do they know that I also applied to Juilliard School of Music, and I've been admitted to get a Master's of Arts in piano performance. And so I've got a problem. And I said, oh, so your problem is how do you tell your parents you don't want to be a doctor? She says, no, that's not my problem. Well, what's your problem? Well, my problem is, how do I tell my boyfriend? I know what the piano requires, and it requires everything I've got. I don't think I can be in love with the piano and a man at the same time. So I'm going to break up with my boyfriend, and I don't think he's going to understand. And I went, oh, that's a different problem. So here we had a person who really had three things going on. I've got the doctor and my parents' expectations. I've got the artist and my relationship with the piano. And then I've got is my piano psyche and my romantic psyche able to co-reside.
0: What did she choose to do?
1: To my knowledge, she went to Juilliard and she told me she was going to break up with a boyfriend. How that went, I don't know. And whether or not she eventually got to the place where she believed that she could both be in relationship with a piano and a person, I didn't learn. But I've always been incredibly respectful of Stina's story because the honesty she had with herself, I rarely find.
0: Now, we often see this in the lives of some people. You worked with Steve Jobs at Apple, and, you know, famously, you know, his personal life was nothing to write home about. But in some ways, perhaps that was the price that he and the people around him were paying for him to accomplish what he did at work. Talk about the idea that in some ways a well-designed life has a certain direction to it. It feels cohesive.
1: Yeah, we call it coherency. It's one of the places you can experience meaning-making, and we describe coherence, a coherent person, as one for whom who I am, what I'm doing, and what I believe in are lined up and interconnected. So one of the first steps in becoming a coherent person is articulating what those things actually mean to you, and we have an exercise of that called the compass exercise that helps people get a handle on that. And living more coherently is pretty much a prerequisite to living meaningfully, because if I'm not coherent, if I'm not really acting like Dave, if you're really not acting like Shankar, then nothing's going to work.
0: I'm wondering if you can talk a little bit about this compass exercise that you mentioned just now, Dave. How can we get our lives so that who I am, what I do, all of these things are aligned?
1: Well, we have you write three short little pieces of work. You know, we look at it real high, pretty high, and down to the ground. We just have three levels of pretty much the same thing. So the life view is a page and a half of your answer to the questions, what are your thoughts, what are your ideas about the most important things? I mean, what is life for? What does it mean to be a person? Is there really love? Is there a God? Whatever you think the most important questions that define reality are, what are your thoughts about that? That's your life view, or what used to be called your worldview. Next, we have your work view. Now, for most people, the overwhelmingly largest expression of their human energy is what we call work, whether it's what you do for money or a living, but your particular engagement, your role in the human adventure, how you're spending your time during the day. That is the largest single chunk of the lived experience. You spend more time doing that than cooking and eating, more time doing that than raising kids, more time doing that than, you know, making love to your spouse, whatever it is, the work thing is the big dog, always has been, probably always will be, AI notwithstanding. So we say, what's your work view? Meaning, what do you believe work is for? Is it to just keep you busy? Is it to make a living? Is it to make the world a better place? Is it the place where community can be experienced as we collaborate? What are your thoughts about what good work really means to you? So what does life mean to you? What does work mean to you? Then the last question is just, what's your current story? You know, if you've just got an elevator ride, you've got a minute or two to tell somebody, what's currently going on with you? What's the current caption, the long caption of your story? So when you take these three little narratives, my view of life, my view of work, my view of my present experience of being me, in those three things, you've put a surprisingly good description of who you currently are. And then we can take those three things and probably we can reverse engineer what we call your compass values. Like if I read these three things, which is no more than three pages, what values are emerging is most important to you. So those three documents and a little list of the core values that are hiding in there is a real good starting place.
0: I want to talk about another component to designing a meaningful life, and that's the concept of flow. We've talked about this concept in the show before, but can you describe what psychologists mean by the term?
1: Well, Flow, The Psychology of Optimal Experience, was the book written over 20 years ago now by Mihai Csikszentmihalyi, the well-known psychologist of Flow, who, in collaboration with Martin Seligman from Pennsylvania, started the whole positive psychology movement about 20 years ago. Good people doing good work. And he defines flow as the experience of full and deep engagement, where time stands still and so on, that can occur when you're operating in the flow channel. And the flow channel is a place of experience where the task you are currently involved in and your skills to perform that task are in approximate balance. You're neither over-talented, so you're bored, nor under-talented, so you're anxious and nervous you might fail, but you're really right at the edge of your capability, which means this task is demanding your full attention. That's the flow zone, the flow channel. And in that flow channel, you might, not necessarily, you might drop into the flow experience of suddenly finding yourself fully, deeply engaged, time stands still, and when it's over, the whole thing seems very satisfying. It's a really wonderful experience, sometimes called getting in the zone. Now, our thoughts on that, by the way, are that's a great starting place, but unfortunately, the way people think of flow is they think of it at this very high level of engagement, which we refer to as apex flow, which is great. You know, like when you're having that incredible performance or writing that beautiful sonnet, that's an experience of that kind. I was in flow watching that sunset. These are apex experiences, and too many people think that's the minimum requirement for being in flow. And we're going to make a suggestion that simple flow is available much more of the time to many more people, and we all need to access it to have more meaning.
0: What is simple flow, Dave, and how is this contrasted with the world of transactional thinking that we are so often engaged in?
1: Well, one of the things that's true when I'm in flow is I have to be in the present moment. I'm engaged enough. And again, the traditional definition of flow, which you've really done, is you've said, I need to find a task that demands so much of me, it will suck all of my attention, and in so doing, prevent me from being distracted by other things, and that will allow me to fully engage the present moment. So what I've really done is I've outsourced my attention to the challenge of my task, and that can work. But what we're saying is, look, you're an autonomous being. You've got some free will here. You've got some power. You can actually make some choices to expand the flow channel and make it what we call the simple flow channel. So let's say I'm doing a task that frankly doesn't require everything I can do. I'm just chopping onions to prepare for soup. I'm making soup for dinner. I'm chopping an onion. Not that hard. I'm a little bored doing it. But hey, I can still be fully present in that task. So what I can do is I can choose not to let boredom come in. I can really enjoy the sharpness of the knife. I can feel the crispness of the onion pushing back. I can allow myself by choice to fully engage that experience for 5 or 10 minutes, and I can drop into flow by choice. I can make it more available. And anytime I'm in flow, I'm in the present moment, and that's a good place to be.
0: In some ways, I'm hearing echoes of this idea in what meditation can be like, Dave. You know, people talk about meditation. Of course, you can sit cross-legged and in a quiet room with your eyes closed. But people also talk about how you can have walking meditation or talking meditation, or in your case, chopping an onion meditation, where you bring your full self to the work that you're doing. You're fully present. And in some ways, that's not different than sitting cross-legged in a quiet room with your eyes closed.
1: Yeah, so when we talk about this reframing of there's really two worlds out there. In fact, we actually know from neurological research, especially the research done by Lisa Miller at Columbia, that these two halves of your brain are fundamentally wired differently. There's what she calls the achieving brain, and there's the awakened brain, and they're quite different. The achieving brain is always working in a system, has always got a closed-end outcome, and it's going for those results. And the achieving brain is getting an awful lot of stimulation these days. The awakened brain is present to that present moment. And so the mindfulness movement, you know, these various practices, one of the things we're reminding people is don't turn those into transactions, too. We watch a lot of people turn their practice into yet another transaction. I had a really good sit this morning. I nailed my yoga practice. I had a personal best in yoga today. Okay, you just turned a practice into a performance, as opposed to realizing while you're walking along, yes, you can have a walking meditation, you can have a chopping meditation, you can have a driving meditation. You can actually be more present to the world you're in all the time. It is not taking a little time out and stocking up to go back to the real world of getting things done. It's actually living in the real world that's currently happening.
0: We talked in the last episode about this curse of always living in the future and how many of us in some ways live so much in the future that when we finally reach the end of our lives, we discover that we have never lived in the present. I'm wondering if you have taken this idea to heart yourself, Dave. Have you actually tried to embrace the present, to embrace the becoming that you yourself always are?
1: It really is what I'm working on right now. What I had to admit was one of the shifts in life we talk about in late in life is moving from role to soul. I'm no longer really identified in, you know, oh, I'm a Stanford instructing book writing guy. That's my role in the institution of, you know, the book publishing industry or in the academic world, as opposed to simply, you know, I'm Dave Evans, the grandfather of 11 delightful young people, trying to show up and be present to what's currently happening. So moving out of a role-based life into more of a soul-based life means I'm trying to drop all that production-based identity. And I got to be honest with you, it's so much harder than I thought. This growing up thing, we'd never get it done.
0: Dave Evans and Bill Burnett are the authors of How to Live a Meaningful Life, using design thinking to unlock purpose, joy, and flow every day. Dave, thank you so much for joining me today on Hidden Brain.
1: It's been a joy, Shankar. Thanks for inviting me.
0: 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Tara Boyle is our executive producer. I'm Hidden Brain's executive editor. I'm Shankar Vedantam. See you soon.
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But I can't take no more.

I'm John DiLiberto, and you're hearing Echoes from PRX. Coming up in this hour, I've got a couple of women who are plugged in. One is Frankie Rose. She's released a new album, her first new music in 6 years, and it takes her deeper into electronic pop terrain. It's called Love as Protection. Whipped Cream is the electronic persona of Caroline Cecil. While Frankie Rose is influenced by the new wave, Whipped Cream comes straight out of EDM on her new

Whipped Cream off her new EP, Someone You Can Count On. It's among chilled music ahead that you can count on today on Echoes. From his album After the Chaos, his Yaffle with You Don't Have to Feel.

You're hearing echoes from PRX, and I'm John DiLibretto. Coming up, I've got music by Whipped Cream and a duo called Lands. But let's start with Lena Natalia. She's a wonderful pianist out of Chicago. She's got several really nice albums out, and she has a new one. It's called Hidden Treasures. This is Basecamp at Dawn.

Lose Your Head, one of several great tracks from London Grammar's album Californian Soil, which came out a couple of years ago. That was an Echoes CD of the Month back then. 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London Grammar came out of Bill Nelson, Meek and Wild, The Ghost in Joe's Studio, and that's a reference to Joe Meek, who was a legendary British producer and engineer. Unfortunately, things ended badly for him. We heard that track off Bill Nelson's album Stupid Serious. Philip Selway before that with The Other Side from Strange Dance, and Surface 10 in there, Never Heart, from his latest Astray Ending. Up at the top, Moby, the title track to Wait For Me. Ahead in the next half hour, I've got music by Leandril and Ladytron as Echoes continues from PRX. Did you know about the Echoes app? It's a way you can hear all kinds of music from the Echoes soundscape. 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

You're hearing Echoes from PRXN. I'm John DiLiberto. And normal Echoes shows, I usually don't go an entire half hour nonstop, but we're going to do it in this one. It's going to include music by Leandril, Ladytron, and Jeff Pierce. But I'm going to start with Klaus Schulze. We recently released my 1982 interview with Klaus Schulze up in the Echoes podcast. It's a three-hour interview that we put up there in two parts, and it is pretty amazing to go back and hear that when Klaus Schulze was at his prime and really thinking about the music he was creating back then. He also talks a lot about Tangerine Dream and Michael Shreve and lots of other people that he was involved with at the time. That interview is up in the podcast. But doing that made me have an itch to hear some Klaus Schulze. We're going to do that. We're going to hear something from his final album that came out just about the time that he left us on April 26th in 2022. The album is Deus Arrakis, and this is Osiris. Thank you.

0: Going way, way back to his album Bleed, Jeff Pierce with Melancholia, and that came out of new music by Ladytron, We Never Went Away from Time's Arrow. Leandril in there with a really powerful track, Electroconvulsive Memory from Psychosis of Dreams, and most of this half hour was taken up with Osiris by Klaus Schulze from his final album released last year, just after his passing, Deus Arrakis. And we have recently put up our three-hour interview with Klaus Schulze from 1982. That is up in the Echoes podcast, which you can get right at echoes.org or your usual podcast sources. I'm John DiLibretto. Thank you for being with me in this hour of Echoes today. Jeff Towne is the producer of the show. 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
0: If you want to spin your mind, I have the music for you by Nick Bersh's Ronin. The Swiss ensemble plays a hypnotic, minimalist style of jazz on their album, Spin. I'm John DiLiberto. We'll rotate to that and more on Echoes from PRX.

0: harmony, of common humanity. So I can remember the feeling I had when I would skip down the street holding my father's hand in one hand and my mother's in the other, and wanting people to see us and wanting people to understand that we were a happy family and that black and white people could live together and have perfectly well-adjusted children, and that we were the embodiment of this possibility of interracial engagement.
1: What about the world you encountered, though? I mean, did it treat you in that way as this sort of, if you like, almost perfect symbol of the future?
0: So I grew up in a neighborhood called Kenwood, which was a very integrated neighborhood. And I went to a very integrated school. But when we left the neighborhood, we encountered opposition. So one thing I remember very clearly is when we went on road trips, we would always stop at a motel where my father would park the car and tell my mother and my sisters to stay in the car. We weren't to get out. We weren't to show ourselves. And he would go into the front desk, get the key, and then we would drive to the motel room, and then we could get out. I've talked with my sisters about this, and we all thought this was because my father was afraid that if the person at the front desk saw that there were black people who were going to be in this motel room, they would say, well, there are no vacancies.
1: It sounds like when you were at home in Kenwood, you were pretty shielded from that. But your dad growing up wouldn't have been, because he was born in 1915.
0: Yes.
1: Into a very segregated part of Chicago, I believe. I mean, would he have even known any black people growing up?
0: I wondered that myself. He grew up in Logan Square on the north side of Chicago. Everybody in this neighborhood was a European immigrant. They were all white. When he was a child, he would not have met black people. I've seen his high school yearbooks, and all the students are white. And so it's one of the mysteries that I unraveled as I was going through the papers was how my father became someone who was so interested in black people and in relationships between black and white people.
1: Dorothy hoped she might find the answers she needed in her father's papers, his essays and his diaries. And in 2023, she rented a house in the neighbourhood where she grew up, 500 miles away, 800 kilometres, and carted all the boxes there to immerse herself in their world. And she found her first clue about how her father became interested in racial equality.
0: After graduating from high school, he went on a worldwide journey with his grandmother, and they traveled throughout Southeast Asia on the way to India, and then spent 6 months in a tiny Indian village. And that experience, I'm sure, had a huge impact on my father. Now, my father already seemed very free-spirited and open-minded, because he wrote a diary, and in it he describes with curiosity and excitement what he's learning about people in Malaysia and Singapore and China. He becomes friends with the little boys in the Indian village. He wants to learn their language, and he teaches them English as he's learning their local language. I believe that spending 6 months living in a village where he writes that the only white people he ever even saw were two visitors and then his aunt and uncle. So he was very immersed in this Indian culture, and it shaped his interest in anthropology and I think also in his beliefs about common humanity.
1: He would have noticed how the caste system in India determines who people can marry. And as a university student, he began asking whether a racial caste system was operating in America and influencing people's choice of partner. It was then that he started interviewing hundreds of interracial couples in Chicago as early as 1937, and starting with the Alberts. We've had a few extracts from his interviews voiced by actors. A word of warning, they include some outdated racial language that may cause offense.
0: The Alberts interview was the first one, and I carried it. I can remember, you know, on top of the stack of these old yellowed sheets of type paper to the study. It was almost as if I was carrying some sacred testament. You know, I mean, these were so special to me.
1: Let's just hear a tiny little bit of the kinds of interviews he was conducting and the kinds of things people were saying to him. So this is a very short extract from that first interview with Mr. and Mrs. Albert. And this is a quote from Mr. Albert. He says, I can take my wife around anywhere here where the people
2: I are can take my wife around anywhere here where the people are colored. But let me take her to a white neighborhood. The people stare at us and they wonder what's wrong with my wife. I don't think a man should marry out of his race unless he has a lot of intestinal fortitude. Everybody wouldn't be able to do it because of the disapproval of others.
1: That is strong stuff, isn't it? Saying, don't do this because it's going to be difficult.
0: Yes. Well, everyone my father interviewed in the 1930s talked about the severe hardships they encountered. They talked about marriage license clerks who refused to issue a marriage license to them. They talked about police officers breaking into their homes and disrupting gatherings there.
2: Now, I don't care what other people think. If I took a notion to a baboon in the zoo, I would buy it and take it out and marry it. What right do people have to make you do what pleases them?
0: The main hardship was that by that time in Chicago, there had been created what was called the Black Belt, a narrow corridor of segregated Black neighborhoods where Black people were forced to live. So when these Black husbands and wives married white partners, the white partners were forced to live in the Black Belt with their Black spouses, which was something, as you can imagine, considered an extreme hardship by these white husbands and wives to be forced to live in Black neighborhoods. They had to leave their families, their friends, their homes even.
2: They don't like it that I married a white woman here in Chicago. I wish you could get others to understand that colored people are as human as they are and knock the ego out of some people.
0: What Mr. Alberts was describing, yes, it's extreme, but that scratches the surface of the kinds of impediments and constraints that these couples face. Even in going to hospitals, the white wives reported that their husbands couldn't visit them in the hospital because they were afraid that they'd get horrible treatment if the hospital staff knew they were married to a Black man.
2: But let me tell you, any poor white girl, if she has any character at all, would do better if she marries a colored man. He'll treat her much better than a white man would. He knows that he is getting something that he has always been forbidden to him, and he'll treat her good. It's like whiskey during the Prohibition. People wanted it, but it was forbidden to them.
1: In the research, there are some extraordinary examples of racism within interracial marriages.
0: Yes.
1: There's a very shocking example, the Everetts.
0: Oh, my goodness. Yes, I think this was the most infuriating interview of all. This was a couple composed of a white physician and a highly educated Black wife. The first thing that I thought was deeply disturbing was when Mrs. Everett boasted about her father, and she described her father as owning plantations in Mississippi, Louisiana, and Tennessee, and enslaving hundreds of people there. And her uncle also was an enslaver who had enslaved her mother. So I'm at first shocked by, why are you boasting and speaking so highly of enslavers? And her husband, Dr. Everett, adds to that something horrific I'd never even considered, that she had aristocratic blood, as do many of the light-skinned black people in the South, because they're the result of sexual assaults by plantation owners who are aristocratic of the enslaved women they considered their property. They're boasting like this is something to be proud of. It just shocked me. And as my father presses, she admits her father assaulted her mother. That's how she was born. But she says, I'm glad, because otherwise I wouldn't be here.
1: Obviously, your father is interviewing these people in a professional capacity, but yeah. Do you get a sense? I mean, do you hear his voice? Do you hear how he is responding to what he's hearing in those transcripts?
0: Yeah, he doesn't argue with them. One thing to his credit he does do is he continues to probe to get at the bottom of these stories. At the very end of the interview, he asks Mrs. Everett, would you have married a black man? And she immediately says, no, I wouldn't. And then she pauses and says, well, maybe if he was light-skinned, because of this desire to have lighter children. They wanted their children to be able to have the privileges of white people, and they didn't do anything to challenge the discrimination that black children were facing. And that, I think, is also very, very despicable.
1: You're reading this decades later as a black woman.
0: Yes.
1: How was that?
0: It was infuriating, the fact that these couples that had crossed Chicago's color line, that might be seen as courageous, as fighting racism, actually were espousing a lot of anti-blackness. And so it was very infuriating, but also confirmed the disagreement I had with my father, that just because you're in an interracial relationship doesn't mean you're necessarily opposing racism.
1: You mentioned that this supported your opposition to your father's view, that actually interracial marriage was not going to solve the problem of racism. We had this picture of you as a very young girl debating this with your father, but we left you at an age where you know, broadly took his opinion as yours. So when did that start changing? When did you start saying to him, actually, I don't think love is going to fix this on its own?
0: I think I started to challenge his view that love could not only transcend racism, but solve the problem of racism, when a book called Black Power was published when I was 11 years old. I read that book, and that had a big influence on me. That was the book that coined the term institutional racism. And I already had been thinking about how embedded, entrenched racism and racist structures were in the United States. And this book confirmed for me that these kinds of deeply rooted ideas and structures could not be overcome only by love, that you would need a movement to overcome them.
1: After the break, Dorothy gets deeper into the archives and uncovers another love story, the one between her parents. Stay with us. This is Outlook.
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0: From New York, this is Democracy Now!
1: Everybody wants that job. It's a very important job. Marty's a terrific guy, but he's going to go on and he's going to lead a good life.
0: Under mounting political pressure, Food and Drug Administration Commissioner Dr. Marty McCarry resigns from his position. Why did powerful Republicans and anti-abortion groups want him gone? And how healthy is the federal health system overall? We'll talk to Dr. Aaron Kesselheim of Harvard Medical School and public citizen Dr. Robert Steinbrück. Then, the fight against AI data centers isn't just about tech, it's about democracy.
2: Across the country, from Oregon to Georgia, an incredible populist, bipartisan movement is rising up to say no to the AI takeover. And they are clocking win after win. They are extracting concessions from big tech corporations. They are blocking data center development, and they are passing moratorium and fighting for an AI pause at the state and national level. This is opening up a new important front line in the fight against tech-enabled authoritarianism.
0: We'll speak with writer and organizer Astra Taylor, finally, to Wisconsin, to look at the case of Salah Sasour, president of the Islamic Society of Milwaukee. He's been locked up in an ICE jail in Indiana since late March. We'll speak with his son and one of his attorneys.
3: The word Gimpam isn't in the Palestinian dictionary. And today we carry that and we say the word Gimpam isn't in our dictionary. We will keep fighting for him until justice prevails, until he's up.
0: All that and more coming up. Welcome to Democracy Now!, democracynow.org, The War and Peace Report. I'm Amy Goodman. The Pentagon's controller testified on Capitol Hill Tuesday the cost of the war with Iran has risen to about $29 billion, just $4 billion from the figure provided 2 weeks ago. Defense Secretary Pete Hegseth also refused to tell lawmakers at the hearing how much emergency funding he will be requesting to cover the cost of the war, despite repeated questioning from both Democrats and Republicans. It comes a day after President Trump called Iran's latest ceasefire proposal garbage. Iran is demanding reparations, sovereignty over the Strait of Hormuz, and a full end to sanctions as conditions for any deal. As President Trump arrives in Beijing today, he's expected to discuss the Iran war with Chinese President Xi Jinping. The New York Times reports U.S. intelligence assessments contradict the Trump administration's public messaging about destroying Iran's military capabilities. Iran has reportedly regained access to 30 of its 33 Strait of Hormuz missile sites, enough to threaten U.S. warships and oil tankers. Iran also has access to about 90% of its underground missile storage and launch facilities. This comes amidst reports that the United Arab Emirates and Saudi Arabia carried out covert retaliatory strikes against Iran back in March. Since the U.S.-Israeli war on Iran erupted, some Gulf countries have arrested dozens of Shiite Muslim citizens, calling them traitors loyal to Iran, which is majority Shiite. The Labor Department reports the U.S. inflation rate rose to 3.8% in April, with energy costs comprising nearly half the increased prices. Real average hourly wages fell half a percentage point from March, meaning salaries failed to keep pace with the rising cost of living. Gasoline prices rose by 5.4% as Iran shut traffic through the Strait of Hormuz in response to President Trump's bombing campaign. On Tuesday, a reporter asked Trump whether he'd make a deal with Iran to address the war's economic fallout.
4: Mr. President, to what extent are Americans' financial situations motivating you to make a deal?
1: Not even a little bit. The only thing that matters when I'm talking about Iran, they can't have a nuclear weapon. I don't think about Americans' financial situation. I don't think about anybody. I think about one thing. We cannot let Iran have a nuclear weapon.
0: The Wall Street Journal says it's received subpoenas for the records of journalists who reported on the Trump administration's internal deliberations on Iran. The Journal reports the Justice Department investigation came after President Trump privately complained to acting Attorney General Todd Blanche about media leaks in the wake of the Iran war last month. Trump reportedly passed a stack of offending news articles to Blanche, quote, with a sticky note on it that said treason, unquote. Meanwhile, Defense Secretary Pete Hegseth said the Pentagon will review whether Arizona Democratic Senator Mark Kelly improperly disclosed classified information when he told CBS News the U.S. had rapidly depleted stockpiles of weapons, including long-range missiles. Senator Kelly responded on social media, sharing a video of Hegseth admitting in a public hearing last week that it will take years to replenish U.S. weapons stockpiles to pre-war levels. In Washington, D.C., peace activists disrupted the Politico Defense Summit on Tuesday, confronting the Iranian opposition leader Reza Pahlavi, the son of Iran's last Shah. Pahlavi was speaking in support of the U.S.-Israeli war on Iran at a panel hosted by Lockheed Martin when he was interrupted by Code Pink D.C. organizer Olivia DiNucci and other protesters.
5: This is not about security. This is about death and destruction. They even said that the war in Iran is a golden opportunity to make a killing on our security.
6: I have a message from Lockheed Martin. How dare you use the massacre of my people as a golden opportunity? You have the blood of the people of Palestine and Iran and Lebanon on your hands. Shame on each and every one of you.
0: Israeli drone strikes hit three cars on a major highway south of Beirut on Wednesday, killing at least eight people, including two children, in the town of Jia. The strikes came a day after 13 people were killed in southern Lebanon, including two paramedics. More than 2,800 people have been killed in Israeli attacks since March 2nd, with at least 380 killed since last month's ceasefire. Lebanon's health ministry says 108 emergency medical and healthcare workers have been killed in the war, with over 140 Israeli attacks recorded on ambulances and medical facilities. Lebanon and Israel are set to hold a new round of U.S. brokered negotiations in Washington Thursday. Hezbollah has said it opposes the talks. FBI Director Kash Patel was pressed by Senate Democrats at a hearing Tuesday over reports that his heavy alcohol use compromised his ability to do his job. Patel sued the Atlantic magazine for defamation, seeking $250 million after journalist Sarah Fitzpatrick reported he's alarmed colleagues with episodes of excessive drinking and unexplained absences. On Tuesday, Democratic Senator Chris Van Hollen grilled Patel on the allegations. Patel exploded, hurling insults and false claims at the senator before finally agreeing to take an alcohol screening test.
7: And so there have been no occasions when your security detail had difficulty waking or locating you, is that right?
8: Nope, it's a total farce. I don't even know where you get this stuff, but it doesn't make it credible because you say so.
7: I'm not saying it, Director Patel. It's been written and documented.
8: You are literally saying it.
7: No, I'm saying that these are reports, Director Patel.
8: No, and unlike
7: I
8: your baseless reports,
7: Director
8: the only person
7: Patel
8: that was slinging margaritas in El Salvador on the taxpayer dollar with a convicted gangbanging rapist was you.
7: You know the
8: only person that ran up a $7,000 bar tab in Washington, D.C. at the lobby bar
7: to me,
8: was you.
7: This
8: so the only
7: suggests
8: individual
7: to
8: in this room
7: the allegations
8: that
7: are true.
0: The U.S. is reportedly in closely guarded talks with Denmark to open three new military bases in southern Greenland. A source speaking to the BBC says U.S. officials have floated designating the new bases as American sovereign territory. This comes after President Trump sparked a diplomatic crisis in January by threatening to seize Greenland by force, saying it could happen the easy way or the hard way.

0: car bombing earlier this year on a busy highway outside Mexico City that killed alleged Sinaloa cartel member Francisco Beltran and his driver. CNN's disclosure of the CIA's Mexico operations comes after two CIA operatives and two Mexican law enforcement officers were killed in a car accident in the state of Chihuahua last month. The current U.S. ambassador to Mexico, Ronald Johnson, is a former U.S. Army Green Beret and veteran CIA officer. Yennefer England, a 32-year-old nurse's assistant and DACA recipient, has been held in ICE custody in Texas for nearly 3 months after she was stopped for driving with a suspended license. She was born in Mexico but was brought to the United States at the age of four. She leaves behind two daughters, aged 12 and 14. This comes as immigration lawsuits hit a record 9,911 in March alone, up 1,278% from 5 years ago, driven almost entirely by habeas corpus filings that have surged 85 times over the past year as immigration attorneys challenge ICE's mass detention and deportation campaign. Meanwhile, Florida's notorious alligator Alcatraz Jail in the Everglades is set to close by June, after DHS concluded the facility's $1 million per day price tag is too expensive. And Democrats on House Oversight Committee heard testimony Tuesday from survivors of the late convicted sex offender Jeffrey Epstein. They held the field hearing in Palm Beach, Florida, near President Trump's Mar-a-Lago residence and where Epstein once lived, framing it as a return to the, quote, scene of the crime. Lawmakers used the hearing to warn President Trump against pardoning Ghislaine Maxwell, the convicted longtime associate of Epstein, who's serving a 20-year sentence for helping him traffic and abuse girls. Trump's repeatedly declined to rule out a pardon for Maxwell. Meanwhile, some Epstein survivors said they'd been re-traumatized after the Justice Department failed to redact their names from its incomplete release of the Epstein files. This is survivor Jenalisa Jones.
1: When I was a teenager, I did not have the language to understand what was happening to me. I did not know who to tell. I did not know where to go. Many of us didn't. We were young and we were manipulated. We were left without the tools or the support we needed. That is something Congress can change.
0: And those are some of the headlines. This is Democracy Now!, democracynow.org, The War and Peace Report. I'm Amy Goodman. Following a growing pressure campaign from powerful Republicans, anti-abortion groups, and other allies of President Trump, Food and Drug Administration Commissioner Dr. Martin McCarry resigned Tuesday. He'd served in the position since April of 2025. President Trump spoke to reporters at the White House ahead of his departure for China and said he preferred not to say if McCarry had been fired or resigned.
2: Everybody wants that job. It's a very important job. Marty's a terrific guy, but he's going to go on and he's going to lead a good life. He was having some difficulty. You know, he's a great doctor, and he was having some difficulty.
0: The Wall Street Journal reported Dr. McCarry was pushed out in part because he tried to block FDA approval of fruit-flavored vapes, angering President Trump, who saw approval as important to his MAGA base. Dr. McCarry also drew ire from anti-abortion groups for not moving quickly enough to restrict access to the abortion drug mifepristone. The agency was already in turmoil before Dr. McCarry became commissioner. HHS Secretary Robert Kennedy Jr. had already fired 3,500 workers from the FDA, roughly 20% of its workforce. FDA's Deputy Commissioner for Food, Kyle Diamantis, will take on the role in an acting capacity as FDA Commissioner. Diamantis was previously an attorney in Miami who represented Abbott Laboratories, a manufacturer of baby formula. He's also a personal friend of Donald Trump Jr. He does not have a background in medicine. For more, we're joined by two guests. Dr. Robert Steinbruch is Health Research Group Director at Public Citizen, and Dr. Aaron Kesselheim is a professor of medicine at Harvard Medical School. Dr. Kesselheim, let's begin.

0: with you. I want you to respond to Makary leaving, but start off by talking about the significance of the Food and Drug Administration.
1: Well, first off, thanks for having me. I think the Food and Drug Administration is one of the most important public health agencies in the United States, if not the world. The oversight of the Food and Drug Administration extends to about a quarter of the economy, including prescription drugs, medical devices, a lot of food oversight. It has some things to say about cosmetics and nutritional supplements. There are some reports that on average, the average person touches about 12 to 15 FDA-regulated products over the course of a day. So this agency is incredibly important in ensuring that the medicines that we take are tested and the food that we eat is inspected. And it is vital to the health of the country. And, you know, unfortunately, in the last 18 months, we have seen it increasingly engulfed by chaos and, you know, undertaken a lot of questionable decisions under Dr. Makary's oversight.
0: Dr. Steinbruch, if you can also talk about how much the FDA regulates, is in charge of food and drugs in this country, and then your criticism of Makary, but then the criticism of the reasons he was pushed out.
2: Glad to be with you. I agree with everything which was just said about the FDA. It's vitally important, and it's important for all of us in this country and others throughout the world who look to the FDA for leadership to have an effective, strong FDA, which is grounded in science and which is grounded in public health. Dr. Makary was in a very difficult position, and perhaps it was impossible, though he didn't help his case at all. He was trying to be too many things to too many people. He was flip-flopping. He had some good ideas, but before he was finished with one good idea, he would have another idea. Some of his initiatives, for example, cracking down on direct consumer advertising, misleading consumer advertising, that's a good idea. But on the other hand, being in a position to try to please everybody, anti-abortion activists, drug companies, people who wanted more access to certain tobacco products or alternatives to tobacco, in some ways, no-win situation. And perhaps another person could have handled it better than he did, but the writing has been on the wall for some time. There was just pure chaos and not great leadership of this very important organization.
0: So talk about the whole issue of the fruit-flavored vaping, his concern about kids getting addicted. And who is putting pressure on him to approve this?
2: Well, the reporting has suggested that there was pressure from the White House and perhaps elsewhere within the Department of Health and Human Services for the approval of these vapes. And Dr. Makary's stance seems to be well reasoned. Whether this was in fact the straw that broke the camel's back or not, it's hard to say, because there were many other issues where he seemed to have been able to offend people on all sides of the political spectrum. On the one hand, wanted more evidence about vaccines and their safety and effectiveness. On the other hand, wanted to green light drugs with less evidence about their safety and effectiveness. He was just all over the place.
0: And Dr. Kesselheim, the whole controversy created under the Trump administration over mifepristone, the abortion pill. abortion medication is now the major way people are able to have abortions in this country. And abortions are up since Roe v. Wade was overturned. But talk about his position.
1: Well, I mean, I think that part of the problem, as Dr. Steinbruch pointed out, was this controversy about mifepristone, which is a drug that has been around for many decades and has been used very safely. There were some pre-existing restrictions on it from the FDA that had been lifted in concordance with the evidence a few years ago. And the question was whether, what the circumstances were of those being of those restrictions being lifted, and whether or not they would be reimposed. And, I think this is another situation where Dr. Makary did not show a lot of firm leadership from his position in putting science first and making sure that the FDA operated clearly and made clear statements about appropriate use and safety of that drug where he could have. And I think that is one of the circumstances that led to this situation, where because he did not lead by putting the science first and by going through clear, transparent channels about what was going to happen, it ended up that nobody was happy with what he did.
0: So, Dr. Steinbrück, you now have, the U.S. now has, no confirmed FDA commissioner, no confirmed CDC director, that's the Centers for Disease Control and Prevention, no Senate-approved surgeon general. Can you talk about the significance of this and overall how you would characterize Robert Kennedy's tenure?
2: Well, we shouldn't be in this situation 18 months into the, or just about 18 months into the second Trump administration. If we start with the CDC, Robert F. Kennedy Jr. has effectively been his own CDC director from the get-go. There have been people back and forth and various acting directors, but he's basically been calling the shots as best we can see from the outside, and that's led to very bad public health consequences in terms of vaccines and recommendations for vaccines and the whole staff and effectiveness of the agency. We've seen some of these issues come up with the recent cruise ship issue with hantavirus and the whole CDC office, which was looking into cruise ships and safety and things of that sort, having been disbanded earlier.
0: Well, no, the Surgeon General, go into that for a minute. I just would like to stop there, since this is right now such an important story, what's happened with the cruise ship, with hantavirus, and the people who've been brought to places like Nebraska, who are in isolation. Explain the role of the FDA, HHS, basically the Robert Kennedy's running of the health sector and the government.
2: Well, without going into all the details of the hantavirus outbreak, it's an example of why we need a strong public health agency which collaborates internationally. The CDC would be traditionally working with the World Health Organization to understand what was going on with a disease outbreak, even though this was not primarily a U.S.-based outbreak, to offer advice on control of the outbreak and to provide effective treatment for people who needed treatment. And the massive staff cuts, the loss of expertise, the lack of people in charge who were standing up for public health, from Robert F. Kennedy Jr. on down, is imperative when things happen that we need to be prepared to respond. And that's why we need effective agencies which have science-based leadership. That's really the issue here. It's the overall effect of organizations which were strong and robust. And when you pick them apart for particular theories and idiosyncrasies of the Health and Human Services Secretary, you destroy things which take years, if not decades, to rebuild.
0: This is former now FDA Commissioner Marty Makary, during an interview on CNBC in February, discussing efforts to change how most prescription drugs are available, making them over-the-counter for consumers.
3: In my opinion, everything should be over-the-counter, not requiring a prescription, unless it's unsafe, unless you need laboratory tests to monitor how it's being received by your body, or if it could be used for some nefarious purpose, or it's addictive. If it doesn't meet those criteria, why shouldn't a drug be over-the-counter? So we should be asking, why not, instead of, oh, you want to move over-the-counter, you got to go through our long, tedious process.
0: So that's Dr. Marty Makary, the former FDA commissioner. Dr. Aaron Kesselheim, your response to what he's proposing.
1: Well, as with some of the stuff that he did as commissioner, there is a grain of truth in what he said. There are certain drugs that we have decades of experience with safe use of them, and for which making them over the counter would help broaden their availability to patients and might help reduce their price, subject them to some competition that might help reduce their price. So there is a grain of truth to that, but I think that the way he says it is very broadly stated in a way that doesn't appear to be designed to be put in the context of what the evidence is. Certainly, if there is good evidence around drugs that they can be used safely with fair labeling that people can understand, it is reasonable to consider how those drugs should be made over the counter, and the FDA has a process for that. And maybe that process needs to be reviewed and examined to ensure that it's operating efficiently and maximally effectively. But I think to say in a public way that basically all drugs by default should be over the counter, oh, by the way, except for all these exceptions, is a challenging way to put it, because it does kind of give the impression that the role of the FDA is not a significant one in ensuring that these drugs are safely vetted and can be used appropriately. So I don't know. I think that in general, this is a good example of him having a germ of a good idea that, by the way, didn't go anywhere, because he then moved on to some other crusade that he was talking about, but that was ultimately done in by his lack of attention to science-based leadership and to the established legal and regulatory processes that the FDA has.
0: So, Dr. Robert Steinbrück, the acting FDA commissioner is now Kyle Diamantis, one of Donald Trump Jr.'s, President Trump's son's, hunting buddies. Can you talk about the significance of a Florida attorney with no prior federal government experience now heading the FDA? What is Public Citizen calling for?
2: Well, it's a very unfortunate precedent. We have a science-based agency with a non-scientist in charge. We don't know how long he will be in charge, answerable to Robert F. Kennedy Jr., who, as we've said before, we don't believe is qualified to be the HHS commissioner. Director should never have been confirmed, with all the whims of the White House and political pressure. Now, it is possible that Kyle Diamantis will have less drama in terms of the day-to-day management of the agency and will allow some of the career scientists and non-political appointees who are still left to do their jobs. But there are so many people out there, again, who may or may not agree with Robert F. Kennedy Jr. on this and that, who are far better qualified even to be in an acting position at the FDA and to give the American people a sense of confidence that the FDA is able to do its job.
0: And I'll give you the last word, Dr. Kesselheim, around the issue of vaccines, where they stand today.
1: Unfortunately, we're in a position where the head of our public health agencies are doing the best that they can to undermine the public confidence in the safety and effectiveness of vaccines, to undermine the standard review of new vaccines, to ensure that High quality, safe and effective vaccines are able to be available to patients. And this is a major public health crisis. The active undermining of vaccines availability and use by patients is a major health crisis because we know that that vaccines work in the circumstances that they are recommended. And as we move away from that, we will just see increases in deadly infectious diseases that might have otherwise been in control. And that's a major public health tragedy that is unfolding and will take years to recover from. I think that it is highly irresponsible what our current public health leaders are doing to try to undermine vaccines.
0: Dr. Aaron Kesselheim, professor of medicine at Harvard Medical School, and Dr. Robert Steinbrook, health research group director at Public Citizen, teaches medicine at Yale Medical School. Coming up, the fight against AI data centers isn't just about tech. It's about democracy. We'll speak with Astra Taylor.

0: So Among the Mountains, performed by Nora Brown and Stephanie Coleman in our Democracy Now! Studio. This is Democracy Now!, democracynow.org. I'm Amy Goodman. Calls are growing across the United States for moratoriums on new AI data centers over their impact on energy costs, water and land use, the U.S. economy, greenhouse gas emissions, and democracy. In Maine, state lawmakers recently approved the first statewide moratorium, but the governor, Janet Mills, vetoed the legislation. A new Gallup poll released today shows 7 out of 10 Americans oppose data centers being built near them, and the opposition spans the political spectrum. In Utah, residents are fighting plans to build what would be the largest data center in the world in Box Elder County. If built, the facility would generate and consume more energy than the entire state of Utah. The proposed complex would cover an area more than 2.5 times the size of Manhattan. Estimates show the project could increase Utah's greenhouse gas emissions by 50%. On Capitol Hill, Vermont's Independent Senator Bernie Sanders and Democratic Congressmember Alexandria Ocasio-Cortez have introduced legislation to impose a temporary national moratorium on new artificial intelligence data center construction.
1: More than 100 local communities across 12 states have already enacted local moratoriums on data centers, and Congress itself has a moral obligation to stand with them and stop big tech from ruining their communities. Our legislation in the House and the Senate would hit the brakes on construction of new data centers until we address several of the key areas of harm AI poses.
0: I'm shocked. We go now to North Carolina, where we're joined by Astra Taylor, writer, organizer, co-founder of The Debt Collective. She co-wrote a new piece for The Guardian headlined, "The Fight Against AI Data Centers Isn't Just About Tech, It's About Democracy." Astra Taylor and Naomi Klein's forthcoming book out this September is titled End Times Fascism and the Fight for the Living World. Astra, welcome back to Democracy Now! Why don't you start off just by talking about what these AI data centers are, this largest one in Utah. I was just in Middleburg, Virginia last night. Every other person was raising this issue with me, very critical issue in Virginia right now. Explain what they are.
2: Thanks for having me. Yeah, data centers are essentially the backbone of the AI revolution. Data centers aren't new. Every time you use the internet, you're using data centers. So they've been around for a while, but they have been supercharged by the push towards artificial intelligence. Virginia is indeed the data center hub in this country, but they're spreading rapidly across the United States. Sam Altman, the head of OpenAI, has said that perhaps we'll have to cover the entire world in data centers. And it's about the drive for compute, for computing power. And they are often on an absolutely enormous scale. Like you described the data center being proposed in Utah, which would actually use twice as much energy as the entire state. There's one being proposed in Michigan that is going to be as big as 32 NFL football fields. And they use incredible amounts of energy, often gas, fossil fuel. They're being used as an excuse to put even old coal factories and coal production back online. And there are many negative consequences for communities, from emissions. Often they are powered by temporary gas turbines that are being used almost on a permanent basis. So there's air pollution, carcinogens, there's light and noise pollution. People are absolutely tormented by the sounds of these huge warehouses of whirring computers. There is water use issues, depending on where it's located. And then there's just the question of what are people getting in return? Because these are massive, quote unquote, factories, but there are no jobs and a lot of harms for the people who live near them and larger harms for our society.
0: But explain why it requires so much energy. What does it have to do with AI? Why does artificial intelligence require this, Astra?
2: just the nature of the, you know, what they call compute, right? The computers themselves require an incredible amount of energy to run and then to be cooled. So they have to be kept in a stable temperature setting. So there's just energy to cool these machines because they produce an enormous amount of heat. And so that's another problem with them. And this is blowing, this is helping to blow through whatever, you know, now long gone climate commitments we had, but this drive to AI has been, you know, when you look at Silicon Valley, they say the drive to AI is why we can no longer meet our climate commitments, right? All of these companies, Google, Meta, presented themselves as climate champions, and AI has caused them to throw those ideals out the window.
0: One of the primary investors of the proposed mega data center in Utah is Kevin O'Leary, better known as Mr. Wonderful on the reality TV show Shark Tank. This is O'Leary defending the project and dismissing the protesters.
3: Well, I'm actually the only developer of data centers on Earth that graduated from environmental studies. So I'm pretty aware of what these concerns are. They are around air, water use, heat, noise, pollution. So sustainability is at the heart of what we do in terms of all these proposals. We not just Utah, we have 10,000 acres in Alberta, Canada, with the same concerns. And so we search for the best technology. There's many air-cooled turbines now, so you're blending in air cooled versus water. There's so many different ways to generate power. We can also put a percentage of the power generation through solar, wind, and batteries, because the battery technology is 10x more efficient than it was just 5 years ago. So that's very helpful because it makes the cost of energy lower. So no one, you know, if you're an environmentalist and you don't care about that stuff, of course you protest, and that's what happens. I noted in, you know, what's happening in Utah right now, we think over 90% of the protesters are actually not people that live in Utah or Box Elder County. They're being bused in.
0: That's Kevin O'Leary, better known as Mr. Wonderful on the reality TV show Shark Tank. Your response, Esther Taylor?
2: Well, he should be called Mr. Full of It. I mean, that his claims are absolutely absurd. You know, you could build data centers that were connected to sustainable, renewable energy sources. That is not what these tech companies are doing, because they are rushing to compete to be the company that controls this industry. So, you know, take somebody like Elon Musk, who has built 3 data centers, supercomputers around Memphis, Tennessee. You know, one of them, for example, the first one uses enough energy to power almost 300,000 homes. He's using these very high polluting gas turbines. Colossus 2, as the second supercomputer is called, uses enough energy for 2 million homes. You know, this is a guy who presented himself as a green champion for many years, but he has not built these computers, these supercomputers, these data centers in a way that reflects those values at all. You know, and absolutely the point about this protest movement against data centers being, you know, not grassroots, being being paid is absolutely absurd. What's incredible about this movement is the grassroots nature of it and how it's bringing together people from across the political spectrum. It's bringing together folks who live in Memphis, Tennessee, rural farmers, just concerned citizens who are saying, what are we getting out of these? You know, there used to be a bargain when a factory came to town. You would get jobs, even if maybe it emitted some pollution or had tax breaks. You know, these massive warehouses maybe produce 50, 100 jobs at best, often low-wage jobs doing things like security or sanitation. And now there's even companies who are saying that they are going to actually provide security services with robot dogs, right, with robots. So it'll be robots guarding the computers. And so people are rightly saying, why should we support this? And that is what is causing this amazing movement to rise up and to block these developments across the country.
0: Esther, the University of Buffalo professor in environment and sustainability, Holly Buck, recently wrote an article in Jacobin headlined Democratic Governance of AI is the Real Solution, in which she argues against the idea of a moratorium on data centers. She writes, a moratorium on AI data centers is a terrible idea, one that poses serious equity concerns, A moratorium springs from the desire to stop the concentration of wealth, but ironically, it's likely to exacerbate it. It's a massive strategic blunder for the left, and we should think through the global justice implications and follow-on effects. We should be wary of proposals that would send burdens elsewhere. Under neoliberal capitalism, industries offshore environmental harms to places with weaker governance, cheaper labor costs, and fewer environmental safeguards, unquote. Buck says AI should be regulated as a public utility. What's your response to her argument on a moratorium?
2: Yeah, the Guardian piece I wrote with Saul Levin was a response to her criticism of this movement, which she said was a dead end, and her criticism of the idea of a data center moratorium. First, I want to say that I like the idea of democratic governance of AI, but you need to have leverage to have any kind of democratic control. And I think it's important to pause and just note how undemocratic the rollout of AI has been so far. Nobody has asked for this. You cited polling. This is incredibly unpopular technology. Even 80% of Republicans and independents, of people who voted for Donald Trump, say they want more regulations on AI, even if it slows things down. Last year, there was a poll that said only 10% of people are excited about where this technology is going. And that's because the people who control it, who own it, have been very clear that they don't have democracy in mind. They define AGI, artificial general intelligence, this is OpenAI's definition, as autonomous systems that can do essentially do human work. And so this is a human job elimination machine, and maybe a human elimination machine in the sense that AI is also, it is not just automating workplace labor, but also, you know, impersonating human beings and trying to be your best friend and your companion and sort of take over human life. So this is not, and this again is not something that people have wanted. You know, the Silicon Valley has gotten very aggressively behind Donald Trump, who has said, you know, he's going to block all attempts to regulate or control this technology, that we're in an accelerationist mindset. So you only can wield democratic power in opposition to that if you are you know, an ordinary citizen who doesn't have a direct line to Donald Trump or millions of dollars to buy him off, by engaging in protest, by engaging in disruptive action. And data centers provide local focal points, local choke points, where people can come together and push back on the billionaire big tech agenda and say no. And it has absolutely changed the terrain, I think, of the political conversation. That's critical. I think there are some people, a good faith critique is, well, is this the most tactical thing that people can do? And I would say it is tactical because it provides, again, people a place to meet locally and a way to make their discontent known. But I think where I have another disagreement with Buck is, you know, I think there's a question about how much we want AI in our lives, right? You know, I think part of her argument is that it's a bit Luddite to resist this technology. It's inevitable. It's the future. Everyone should have access to it in every facet of their existence. And I think that many people are more skeptical than that. We're saying, do we really want AI in our schools, teaching our children? Do we really want AI talking to our children? And do we want AI to be our boss at work? There is a deeper debate there about where we want to allow this technology to be. And to me, that's part of what it means to have democratic governance over AI, is to say, no, we don't need this technology to take over every facet of our existence, from the industrial to the intimate.
0: And finally, very briefly, can you explain the tech sector fighting back against the anti-data center movement? You write, quote, about concerted PR efforts flooding elections with dark money or even shadier tactics in this last minute.
2: Yes. You know, Bernie Sanders recently said that by his estimate, the AI sector has put $400 million into elections already in 2026. They are also trying to use other tactics, PR tactics, to smear protesters. For example, that idea that this is actually a paid movement, is not a grassroots movement, is part of their campaign against the data center uprising. And, you know, it seems to not be working at this point because there is such grassroots momentum. people are coming together from all walks of life and realizing they have more in common around this issue. They might have voted for Donald Trump. They might have. They might be a Democrat, but they're saying this is not the future that we want. We want a future where we can breathe the air, we can drink the water, where we have jobs, where our kids have jobs, where we have a livable future. Naomi Klein and I, in our forthcoming book, call this a new pro-life movement. We don't want to be subjected to robot overlords. So there's going to be pushback, undoubtedly more pushback to come from the tech sector. And I hope that people who are sympathetic to the idea of regulating this technology can appreciate what a strategic movement this is. The data center fight is giving us leverage to create the conditions where hopefully the Democratic Party can come in and seize the moment and propose not just smart regulations, but things like a jobs guarantee, insisting that this technology is tied to green energy and the like. This is creating conditions for the changes that we need to push back on Silicon Valley and its authoritarian agenda.
0: Astra Taylor, writer, organizer, co-founder of The Debt Collective. We'll link to your new piece in The Guardian titled The Fight Against AI Data Centers Isn't Just About Tech, It's About Democracy. Astra and Naomi Klein's forthcoming book out in September is titled End Times Fascism and the Fight for the Living World. Coming up, we go to Wisconsin to look at the case of Salah Sasour, president of the Islamic Society of Milwaukee. He's been locked up in an ICE jail since late March. We'll speak with his son. Stay with us.

0: Grammy Award-winning musician Tom Morello singing This Land Is Your Land outside 26 Federal Plaza in New York City Tuesday, where he joined a coalition of groups protesting ICE abuses. This is Democracy Now!, democracynow.org. I'm Amy Goodman. We end today's show in Milwaukee, Wisconsin, to look at the case of Salah Sarsour, the president of the Islamic Society of Milwaukee. He's been locked up in an ICE jail in Indiana since late March. He is a Palestinian-born 53-year-old man who's lived in the United States since 1993. He became a lawful permanent resident nearly 30 years ago. The U.S. accuses him of failing to disclose a conviction by Israeli military authorities when he was a teenager in the occupied West Bank. Sarsour says he never understood the charges presented against him in Hebrew and that he was tortured in Israeli custody as a youth. Calls have been growing for weeks for Sarsour to be released. In April, the Milwaukee Common Council passed a resolution opposing his detention. More than 9,000 people have signed a petition calling for his release. The petition was organized by the group Bend the Ark, Jewish Action. The group Jewish Voice for Peace has also advocated for Sarsour's release. This weekend, I was in Milwaukee, where I spoke to Jody Melamed of Jewish Voice for Peace.
1: His health is not good. We are very concerned. He's being held completely underground in a very, very cold detention center. He has diabetes. It's been a challenge to get his diabetes medication to him. We're not confirmed he's able to take it regularly. We're really concerned. He was unable to, he asked for a Quran for his spiritual health, and he was denied one. In fact, he was told that he should read the Bible. The food he's getting is also substandard. You know, we're extremely concerned that the time he's spending there is really compromising his health, although his mental spirit is very good.
0: We're joined now by two guests, Salah Sarsour's son, Kareem, and Munjat Ahmed, a member of Salah Sarsour's legal team. Kareem, talk about your father, a very significant leader in Wisconsin, again, president of the Islamic Society of Milwaukee, and what you're calling for. He's being held not in Wisconsin, but in hours away in Indiana.
2: Yes, yes. Thank you, Amy. Thank you for having me. Good morning. So my father, he is a father, a grandfather, a businessman, a community pillar. He's been living here, like you said, for over 30 years legally. He's a community pillar, giving back to his community since he came here. He was taken in from Milwaukee on March 30th by ICE agents, or we'd say kidnappers, and they took him and they took him to Chicago, where they booked him, and then they transferred him to Indiana's facility in Clay County. And the entire thing shook us as a family when they took him, because a man who is this, elected for the second time as the president of the Islamic Society of Milwaukee, who has businesses, living here legally, no criminal records, never arrested in the United States, was taken off the streets and put in a van and dragged across state lines without any cause or without any information, other than you'll get a call later on. On that day, we actually called many local police departments to understand what was going on. Nobody had any clue. We thought something bad has happened to my dad. We were searching the entire city for him, and we called our family friend, his attorney, to understand what was going on. Later on, we understood that he was being dragged across state lines to go to a detention center all the way in Indiana.
0: If you could tell us, Munjat Ahmed, what are the charges?
3: Good morning again. Thanks for having myself and Kareem with you. This is a very important case. There are many, the so-called charges or allegations are all pretextual. The truth of the matter is Salah Sarsour is being held by ICE in an effort to weaponize immigration against people who are pro-Palestinian, people who advocated against the genocide in Gaza, people who are outspoken on the issue of human rights for Palestinians, the ending of the occupation against the Palestinians. So whatever the government is saying, is it's all just a pretext for silencing folks for their pro-Palestinian advocacy. We saw the same thing with Mahmoud Khalil. We saw the same thing with Mohsen Mahdawi, with Lekat Kurdia. We saw the same thing with Rosmana Öztürk. This is a, you know, the modus operandi has been shown to us by the government that if you speak for Palestine and you are a advocate for Palestinian rights and you don't fall in line, they're going to use immigration and weaponize that against you. Flossersu has been a lawful permanent resident of the United States for 33 years, has been a pillar of our community, not only in Milwaukee, but nationally. I mean, he has reaches more national than most people, I think, know. And so we know that the only reason that Flossersu is sitting in jail right now is to stop him from his constitutionally protected rights of free speech. And this is an attack on our Constitution. And we should all be worried as Americans. We should all be very worried that our Constitution is being gutted by this administration, at least when it relates to pro-Palestinian speech. And so Salah's case, in my opinion, is going to be a litmus test. Will this country stand up for their constitutional rights, or were we going to allow the Trump administration to gut those rights and to strip people from their free speech?
0: Kareem, his ninth grandchild, your dad's ninth grandchild, was born while he was in jail, and his 10th grandchild is about to be born?
2: Yes. So my dad's actually, he was planning on visiting my sister in Tennessee. He usually visits her every time she has a kit for support, and she usually has very hard pregnant labor. So he was actually planning to leave that week or the week after to go there and be of support. And he was not able to, obviously, for being taken away. And his 10th grandchild is going to be coming in 5 months. He has, I mean, 9 grandchildren. 6 or 7 of them talk about him every single day. They miss him so much. He was a big part of their lives. He was, if you see his pictures online and on social media, you see how they're smiling, playing together. He was the teddy bear of a grandfather that brings so much happiness and joy. He'd break our word as a grandfather and do whatever he wants with the kids and play with them and give them candy or take them out and get them toys.
0: He's head of the largest mosque in, is it not only Milwaukee, but Wisconsin?
2: Yes, Wisconsin. So he was elected for his second term as the president of the Islamic Society of Milwaukee that has a big community center, a big school. He was building with an amazing team. They were building a great future for the next generations to come as the community is growing more and more.
0: I want to end with Salah Sarsour in his own words, a part of a letter he sent from his ICE jail cell in Indiana. He wrote, "I'm not here for a crime or for anything wrong I committed. I'm here because I believe, like all of you, in building a strong community to secure the best environment for our children so they can learn how to be strong, just citizens. I'm here because I chose to stand with justice and with those who deserve our support and to defend them, whether in our community or all over the world. I'm here because I stood with all of you in the streets, saying no to the oppression, no to the genocide against Gaza and Palestine, no to war, no to the killing of children, no weaponizing immigration for anyone, and no to humiliating and discriminating against people." The words of Salah Sarsour. We have 10 seconds. Munjid, you're his lawyer. Is there any word that he's going to be released soon?
3: We filed a request in the Southern District of Indiana with the federal court there, requesting a bond that is currently pending. Our hope is that the judge will see what is actually happening here as an affront to the Constitution, and we'll actually release it.
0: Munjid Ahmed, a member of Salah Sarsour's legal team, and Salah Sarsour's son, Kareem Sarsour. Thank you so much for being with us. That does it for our show. I'll be at the IFC Center tonight in New York City for the screening of Steal the Story, Please, then to Atlanta on Friday, Houston and Austin over the weekend. Go to democracynow.org.
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0: From Marketplace, I'm Sabri Benishore in New York. Household debt ticked up slightly in the first 3 months of this year, increasing by $18 billion. This is according to a new report from the Federal Reserve Bank of New York. Marketplace's Nancy Marshall Genzer is here to break down that report for us. Nancy, so what types of debt are increasing right now? Is this just us maxing out our credit cards or what?
2: Well, actually, Sabri, credit card debt was down slightly in the first quarter of this year. The New York Fed says credit card balances dipped by $25 billion. Now, that's typical because spending usually falls at the beginning of the year after surging during the holidays. Consumers spend a lot less in January. But other types of debt did increase. So mortgage balances grew by $21 billion. Balances on home equity lines of credit were up by $12 billion. That was the 16th consecutive quarterly increase. And car loan balances grew by $18 billion.
0: I see student loan balances are about the same, but more borrowers are in default.
2: Yeah, about 2.5 million more borrowers defaulted on their student loans in the first quarter of the year. And the New York Fed also says they're older, Sabri. On average, they're almost 40. And they weren't behind on their student loans before the pandemic, and they are most likely to live in the South.
0: Oh, man. What's happening with these borrowers? Why are they getting behind on their payments?
2: Well, Sabri, they may have been enrolled in the Biden administration's Saving on a Valuable Education or SAVE plan. Under that plan, they didn't have to make student loan payments because of the pandemic, but that program is ending, and borrowers' missed payments are now being reported to credit bureaus.
0: All right. Thank you, Nancy, so much.
2: You're welcome.
0: This morning, we learned what inflation looks like if you ask wholesalers what they are seeing. These are the businesses that supply other businesses. It was not good. Prices were up a massive 1.4% in just the month of April, double the rate in March. Year over year, prices were up 6%. These are the biggest jumps since 2022. And it was not just gas and oil prices. A big piece of this was actually in services. All right, with that, let's do the numbers. Brent crude is $107 a barrel. The Dow is down 238 points, 0.5%. The S&P 500 is up 0.1%. The NASDAQ is up 0.6%. The yield on the 10-year Treasury, it's going up 4.49%.
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0: President Trump and China's President Xi Jinping are set to meet in Beijing starting tomorrow. They will talk about the war with Iran, about Taiwan, of course. But behind everything is economics, the economics of the war, and the economic competition between the two countries. We asked Scott Kennedy with the Center for Strategic and International Studies to help us understand how these talks might go. Scott, good morning.
3: Good morning.
0: China's supply of oil is on the line in Iran. President Trump would, of course, love it if China helped push Iran to make a deal more favorable to the U.S. and Israel. What is China likely to do?
3: I think China is going to modestly push Iran, but China doesn't see this problem as emanating from Tehran, but from Washington. And, of course, in this global competition between Beijing and Washington, getting the U.S. bogged down in the Middle East isn't a bad thing for China. Of course, it hurts their supply of energy, and about 1.5% of their energy needs come from Iran, and that's starting to raise prices in China. But this conflict also signals to the rest of the world that getting through the energy transition really is important for everyone. And we know which country is most likely to be the best supplier of batteries, electric vehicles, solar, wind. So in some ways, even if China is facing short-term problems because of this conflict in the Middle East. Longer term, they may end up benefiting.
0: Reportedly, AI may come up at this summit. This is an area of fierce competition between the U.S. and China. What is there to talk about exactly when it comes to AI between China and the U.S.?
3: You're absolutely right that AI is a place where there's extensive competition and rivalry between the U.S. and China, because whoever gets to AGI first, the feeling is, gets a big advantage, not only commercially, but in terms of military competition. And the U.S. has been trying to slow China's AI progress down by limiting their access to advanced semiconductors and equipment. At the same time, both sides face some common threats from AI potentially, like loss of control, hallucinations, AI weapons takeover, jobs being lost to AI. And so there may be some really good reasons why, despite their competition with each other, the U.S. and China, which are leading in developing AI, should actually have some dialogue about common guardrails that would help not only our two countries, but others as well.
0: One of the fundamental pillars of the tension that's there is economic competition. Is that tension something that will ever get worked out by a summit between China and the U.S.?
3: I don't think that tension is going to be worked out in this summit, and may never be fully addressed, because the U.S. and China are now competing for the exact same part of the economic pie. They're both at the high end. That's a central driver, both believe, to their economies at home and abroad. Now, in some ways, they still are mutually complementary in a variety of different ways. And being connected actually still helps their economies and maybe their national security. So learning how to walk and chew gum at the same time still may be the better option for both of these countries.
0: Scott Kennedy at the Center for Strategic and International Studies, thanks very much.
3: Thank you.
0: In New York, I'm Sabri Benishour with the Marketplace Morning Report. 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
4: 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Taking a look at the coastal waters forecast from the National Weather Service in Anchorage as of 6:31 a.m. this morning, starting with a synopsis for the North Gulf Coast, Kodiak Island waters, and Cook Inlet. A front along the northern Gulf Coast stalls through today as it weakens. A 1,003 millibar bearing low moves to 120 nautical miles southwest of Kodiak City by Thursday morning, then to 220 nautical miles south of Seward at a 1,010 millibars by Friday morning. Looking at Ketchumak Bay today, variable wind less than 10 knots, becoming southwest 10 knots in the afternoon, seas 2 feet and rain showers. Tonight, southwest wind 10 knots in the evening, becoming variable less than 10 knots, seas 2 feet. Thursday, variable wind less than 10 knots, becoming west 10 knots in the afternoon, seas 2 feet. For Cook Inlet, north of Kalgan Island today, northeast wind 15 knots in the morning, becoming variable less than 10 knots, seas 3 feet. Tonight, variable wind less than 10 knots, seas 2 feet. Thursday, variable wind less than 10 knots, seas 2 feet. For Cook Inlet, Kalgan Island to Point B today, northeast wind 10 knots, seas 2 feet, rain showers. Tonight, variable wind less than 10 knots, seas 2 feet. Thursday, variable wind less than 10 knots, seas 2 feet. For Shelikov Strait today, variable wind 10 knots, seas 3 feet, rain showers. Tonight, variable wind 10 knots, seas 3 feet. Thursday, northeast wind 15 knots, seas 3 feet. For Barren Islands East today, southeast wind 15 knots, seas 5 feet. Tonight, east wind 15 knots, seas 5 feet. Thursday, east wind 15 knots, seas 3 feet. For west of Barren Islands, including Kamischak Bay today, east wind 15 knots, seas 5 feet. Tonight, east wind 15 knots, seas 4 feet. Thursday, variable wind 10 knots, seas 2 feet. In Resurrection Bay today, variable wind less than 10 knots, becoming south 10 knots in the afternoon, seas 2 feet with widespread rain showers. Tonight, variable wind less than 10 knots, seas 2 feet, rain showers. Thursday, variable wind less than 10 knots, becoming south 10 knots in the afternoon, seas 2 feet and rain showers. Finally, Cape Clear to Gore Point, out 50 nautical miles, Today, variable wind, 10 knots, seas 6 feet, rain showers. Tonight, east wind, 15 knots, seas 5 feet, rain showers. Thursday, northeast wind, 15 knots, seas 4 feet, and rain showers. Looking at the tides today for the Seldovia District, the next tide is a high tide at 12:46 this afternoon, 15.3 feet. Low tide will be at 6:39 p.m., 2.3 feet. And for the sewer district, high tide will be at 11:29 this morning, 8 feet. Low tide will be at 5:17 p.m., and that's a 1.5-foot tide. The sun rose in Homer today at 5:34 a.m. It will set at 10:31 p.m. That's a total of 16 hours and 57 minutes of daylight, a gain of 4 minutes and 41 seconds. The sun will rise tomorrow in Homer at 5:32 a.m. In Seward today, the sun rose at 5:23 a.m. and will set at 10:26. That's a total of 17 hours and 3 minutes of daylight, a gain of 4 minutes and 49 seconds. Sunrise tomorrow, but it will be at 5:20 a.m. Looking at the weather today in Homer, showers likely, high near 48, south wind around 5 miles per hour. In Seward today, rain, high near 40, south wind 5 to 15 miles per hour. In Seldovia, rain showers likely, high near 47, southeast wind around 5 miles per hour. In Anchor Point, showers likely, mainly after 10 a.m., high near 44, south wind around 5 miles per hour, becoming calm in the morning. In Anchorage today, scattered showers mainly between 1 p.m. and 4 p.m., cloudy, then gradually becoming mostly sunny with a high near 50, calm wind becoming west around 5 miles per hour. Keep an eye out today for the students from Vozinseca School who will be on East End Road from mile 12 to the end picking up trash. 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Good morning.

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1: This is Bird Note. The harsh caws of American crows are one of the most familiar bird calls in North America. But a few crows in this flock sound like they've got stuffy noses. The birds aren't under the weather, of course. They're fish crows, a different species from the more widespread American crow. Fish crows are a little smaller than American crows. Otherwise, they look very similar. But their voices are distinctive. The American crow's hoarse caws. And the nasally calls of the fish crow. While they do love seafood, fish crows aren't limited to coastal areas. They're found in much of the eastern U.S., and the species seems to be spreading to new areas north and west to breed. In winter, fish crows join flocks of American crows looking for food in cities and landfills, where they'll sometimes squabble for a tasty morsel with a fellow scavenger like a raccoon or a gull. So, if you hear a bird in your neighborhood that sounds like it could use some cold medicine, keep an eye out for fish crows. For Bird Note, I'm Michael Stein. This episode is brought to you by Wild Delight Bird Food, which aims to support wild bird populations with clean, nutritious ingredients in every blend. 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
1: This is Statewide News from Alaska Public Media. I'm Ava White. This summer, the Alaska Native Language Center will publish a novel that recounts a story from Rudyard Kipling's famous Jungle Book. Two local artists from St. Paul will retell the century-old story from the perspective of a young indigenous protagonist named Sergei. KUCB's Maggie Nelson has more.
2: Dear reader, what you will find in these pages is not a retelling of traditional Unangan stories, nor a reproduction of traditional Unangan knowledge. Rather, you will enter a fantasy world of our creation based on many published Unangan fables. Extensive research.
3: Garrett Pletnikoff is the co-author of the new young adult chapter book, Sergei and the White Seal. The story is an adaptation of one in Kipling's Jungle Book, The White Seal, published in 1894, and actually names Pletnikoff's great-great-great-grandfather as a main antagonist. Kipling portrays Pletnikoff's ancestors through a disparaging colonial lens, as unclean murderers of the innocent marine mammals.
4: Rudyard Kipling just didn't understand the full scope of what's going on here.
3: Pletnikoff says this adaptation is a chance to tell a different story, to portray the Unangan community and the seals as partners instead of enemies, as Kipling wrote them. The foreword of the new novel provides a brief historical context of the forced labor of the Unangan people and the true and dark history of the Russian and American seal fur trades.
2: The White Seal includes violent descriptions of seal harvesting, but Kipling never mentions that these harvests were not done by Unangan free will. The Unangan people of the Pribilof Islands were subjected to forced labor, often described as slavery, under both Russian and United States rule, lasting for nearly 200 years.
3: Hannah Zimmerman co-authored the book with Pletnikoff. She says they chose a different antagonist for their story.
5: The enemy here, instead of being, you know, Unangan seal hunters that are a personification, you know, of an industry, is we picked something that really is affecting our region, and it's illegal overfishing practices.
3: Zimmerman says the story follows the boy, Sergei, and a seal, working together to save their island. She says they were inspired by Unangan lore and mythology and decided to name their main character after a spiritual leader from the Aleutian chain, Sergei Soborov.
5: It's a story of Sergei, who discovers that he's a shaman, and he has this, you know, magical ability to talk to animals. And he discovers his purpose as a conduit between the animal world and the human world at the same time that the seal, the white seal, Katik, is coming of age and discovering that he needs to protect his species.
3: Zimmerman says they used Sergei's role as a shaman to talk about elements, like how colonization wiped out certain indigenous practices. She says that the book can also be a source of pride for the local indigenous community.
5: When we read the book to fourth and fifth graders in the fall, at the St. Paul Island School. And we were like, we're working on this. What do you guys think? And I'll never forget how at the end of the book, one of the fifth grade students came up to me and he was like, you know, I didn't know Aleuts could be superheroes.
3: Zimmerman says the Kipling Society has been supportive of the retelling. She says they've even bought a copy and plan to place it next to the original in their library. Sergei and the White Seal is now available through the University Press of Colorado's website. Zimmerman and Pletnikoff will also be working on recording a full-cast audiobook this summer. They'll be in Unalaska in July to record with local actors. Reporting for KUCB, I'm Maggie Nelson.
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6: 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Grant.
7: It's Wednesday, May 13th, 2026. I'm Simon Lopez with KBBI's Morning News. And first up, a bill that seeks to make it easier for Alaskans to repair consumer electronics cleared the state Senate Monday and is on its way to the House. Senate Bill 111 is known as the Consumer Digital Right to Repair Act. It would require electronics manufacturers to provide parts, documentation, and tools to Alaskans looking to fix things like broken cell phones, laptops, security cameras, and baby monitors. They'd be required to sell those to individuals and independent repair shops on the same terms they give manufacturer-authorized service providers. Bill sponsor Senator Forrest Dunbar, an Anchorage Democrat, says hundreds of Alaskans send postcards urging legislators to support the bill. He says far too often, companies make it difficult or expensive for anyone but an authorized technician to work on their products, and they wind up in landfills.
8: Declining repairability is not caused by alleged technical problems inherent to modern products. It is a choice made by some manufacturers to exert control and extract profits beyond the initial sale.
7: The bill is limited to consumer electronics, so it doesn't cover things like cars, snow machines, farm equipment, or medical devices. Dunbar says he wishes the Senate would have supported a broader approach. During hearings on the bill, advocates pointed to tactics employed by manufacturers like John Deere that limit farmers' ability to repair their own tractors or combines. But legislators pared back the bill after pressure from Alaska-based power sports and heavy equipment dealers who said it would hurt their business model. Tech industry groups also opposed the bill, saying unauthorized repairs could be low quality or introduced security risk. Senator Mike Cronk, a Tok Republican and the Senate's minority leader, says he's concerned the bill could have unintended consequences.
9: Alaskans are relatively dropping the bucket compared to the markets here, and I don't really want to be, you know, punishing the manufacturers for being up here and maybe even removing products from us.
7: Others were skeptical of Cronk's concern that manufacturers would pull their products from the Alaska market, given that 12 other states have similar laws on the books. The bill passed the Senate 15-5 with minority Republican Fairbanks Senator Rob Myers joining all of the bipartisan majority in support. The House Labor and Commerce Committee plans to hear the Right to Repair bill in the coming days. The legislative session's constitutional deadline to adjourn is May 20th, just over a week away. Hundreds of commercial fishermen on Cook Inlet's east side will no longer be allowed to use their traditional fishing gear when local king salmon runs are poor. The State Board of Fisheries earlier this month approved changes to their special management plan under which the fishery currently operates. The changes come over the objections of set netters and some board members.
10: The changes swap out set nets for beach seines in the state's special low abundance management plan for the Kenai River's late run king salmon fishery. The philosophy behind the change is that seine nets could allow fishermen to release king salmon by catch while they fish for their target species. The changes do not impact the fishery's basic management plan. The new rules only apply to the special low abundance management plan.
11: This is not a wholesale change of the fishery.
10: That's Board Chair Merrick Carlson Van Dort speaking at the Board of Fisheries special virtual meeting.
11: In the underlying management plan, gillnets are still allowed.
10: Carlson Van Dort says she supports the changes, but knows the proposal isn't perfect. She says she's been frustrated by the board's inability to give more fishing opportunities to the set net fleet during abundant sockeye salmon runs.
11: My motivation is to try and figure out a path forward to provide opportunity on abundant sockeye in times of low king, and this is a way to do it. It's a baby step way to do that.
10: It's been years since Cook Inlet's commercial east side set netters have fished a normal season. Alaska's Board of Fisheries has put restrictions on the fishery with the goal of letting dwindling king salmon runs in the Kenai and Kasiloff rivers rebuild. Board member Curtis Chamberlain helped bring the proposals forward. He says the board's actions on the Kenai River have statewide implications.
12: This river is a poster child for the salmon crashes that a lot of the rivers are seeing in there, and that's something we very much have to pay attention to.
10: Restrictions in recent years have prompted Eastside fishermen to experiment with beach seines. Set nets catch fish by the gills, By the time the fish are pulled onto the beach, they're usually dead. But seines billow at the tide and scoop fish onto the shore, still alive. Setnetters hypothesized seines could enable them to harvest sockeye and release any kings back into Cook Inlet. And data gathered over the last 2 years suggests that mission was successful. Of almost 30,000 fish caught by beach seiners last year, all 16 king salmon were released back into the inlet. Last year, the state gave setnetters a brief window to fish after the run hit the state's threshold. But board member Olivia Hinahi-Irwin says that's evidence the state's management plan is working.
13: What I don't want to see is us looking at this 2025 number that technically met the recovery goal and immediately start to go back on all the progress that's been made.
10: The board made a few tweaks to the proposal before passing it last Friday. Members removed references to lease site requirements after the board's lawyer said that authority belongs to a different state department. The board signed off on up to 10 more experimental cost-neutral beach seine permits for the summer, which are being reviewed by the department. And the board removed the word preseason from the king count that must be met before beach seines can be used. Now, that gear may be allowed whenever the run hits that level, regardless of the time of season. Not all board members agree the changes are the best solution. Member Mike Wood says it's not as simple as swapping out one gear type for another. A requirement that beach seiners fish from shore, for example, will disenfranchise hundreds of permit holders who don't have shore leases, he said.
14: Allocatively, you're just basically giving beach seines to about 35 or 45 fishermen and leaving 300 and some out there not even able to fish with 1/8 of the amount of gear that they used to have.
10: Multiple members also raised concerns about process. The changes were made outside of when the board would normally consider Cook Inlet issues. The board meets in 3-year cycles and isn't scheduled to take up Cook Inlet issues until next year. Wood says the changes should wait until then.
14: Why are we in such a hurry to get this wrong? Like, this really, to me, seems like something that needs the deliberation necessary next fall to come up with some of these answers.
10: The board did not accept public testimony during its meeting, but it received hundreds of pages of public comments on the three proposals it considered. Nearly all addressing the beach seine proposal were against the changes. Groups opposed included the Kenai Peninsula Fishermen's Association, the Pacific Seafood Processors Association, the United Fishermen of Alaska, the North Pacific Fisheries Association, the Kenaitse Indian Tribe, and the Alaska Salmon Alliance, among others. A letter of support came from the Kenai River Sport Fishing Association. The board voted 4-2 in favor of the changes, which go into effect for the upcoming summer fishing season. Reporting in Soldotna, I'm Ashlyn O'Hara.
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This is KBBI, AM 890 Homer, and 88.1 FM in Seward. The time is 8:31. Time to take another look at some items on our community calendar. And you can find all of the information on these events and the rest of the events on our webpage, kbbi.org. Just go to the community calendar menu. First up, from the Homer Legislative Information Office, there is public testimony today on SB 280, oil and gas property tax and the municipal tax, and that starts at 1:30 this afternoon. For more information or assistance in participating, you can contact the Homer LIO at 907-235-7878. 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For more information on this and other events at Hospice, you can go to hospiceofhomer.org or call 907-235-6899. And Catchmac Bay State Park Citizens Advisory Board meets tonight at 5:30 until 7 p.m. And that takes place at the Islands and Ocean Visitors Center. And they need ideas and input on all that is regarding Catchmac Bay State Park. And that's it for this reading of the community calendar. Again, you can find all of the information on these events and the rest of the events on our webpage, kbbi.org. Just go to the community calendar menu. And if you represent a nonprofit, you can find a link there also to submit your own events to be included in this calendar. Thanks for tuning in to Member Supported KBBI. Good morning.

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2: And I'm Peter O'Dowd in Phoenix. It's Here and Now. Debates over immigration and security at the southern border have played a major role in American politics in recent years. But in some ways, the core of that debate really hasn't changed much in the past century or even more. Journalist Jasmine Ulloa was born in El Paso, a crucial gateway that has linked the history and culture of the United States and Mexico for generations. Her new book is a history of that border city that she says has been overlooked for too long. The book is called El Paso. Jasmine, welcome.
3: Oh, thank you. Thank you for having me.
2: You make the argument that El Paso should hold the same place in American history as Ellis Island in New York. How so?
3: Yeah, so Ellis Island, we revere it as this place that symbolizes our most sacred ideals of welcoming the outsider. And I'm arguing that El Paso is actually the city that most tells us about where we are in our nation's immigration battles today. This place was actually a critical portal into land that would become the United States long before Ellis Island ever existed. And it's here where you can see this vibrant mix of Mexican and Chinese laborers, black cowboys, white entrepreneurs who helped build the American Southwest as we know it today.
2: You touch on some of the biggest moments in the history of the city, including the horrendous mass shooting at a Walmart in 2019. But I actually want to go back much further to the days of the Mexican Revolution in the early 1900s. What role did El Paso play in shaping not only the United States, but the Mexico that we know today?
3: Right. So during the Mexican Revolution, when Mexican families and workers start coming by the thousands into the United States, it becomes one of the first great migrations of Mexicans into the United States that we see play out.
2: They were fleeing the Civil War in Mexico.
3: Right. They were fleeing the war, and they were also losing their land as in this industrial era, American entrepreneurs and foreign entrepreneurs and imperialists had gone into Mexico and had bought up a lot of land that had been communal land for a very long time. And these are the forces that lead to the war, right? This uprising of Mexicanos who take on this dictatorship in Mexico, this authoritarian regime that they feel has let the gap between the rich and the poor grow too wide. Mm.
2: Can you talk about Pancho Villa? This is the Mexican revolutionary. A lot of people have most likely heard of him, but probably actually don't know that much about him. He was very busy around your hometown of El Paso, wasn't he?
3: Yes, he actually converted the city into one of his bases, right? These were his stomping grounds. And so he's this legendary figure in the borderlands where he's either loved or hated, right? Because many families, even now in Chihuahua and Sonora, remember how his armies would come into these towns and women would have to flee. My own grandmother has stories of, you know, that she heard growing up about how women would have to hide in these outdoor ovens for fear of being raped or assaulted by Villa's men. But at the same time, he's become this important figure for Mexican Americans and Chicanos in the United States because he was one of these many guerrilleros taking on a dictator.
2: You mentioned that your grandmother still has stories from her family about this time, and I think that's so fascinating because, as you point out, you know, several times in this book, that story of Pancho Villa, it still echoes today whenever you hear about a stereotype of a Mexican crossing the border as a dangerous criminal or as an invader.
3: Exactly. And then that's what I was trying to show again throughout the book, the foundations for all the actions that we're seeing today, the policies, the rhetoric, the treatment of migrants were laid down long before, brick by brick, decade by decade, in my hometown of El Paso. And you can see that in how Mexicans were characterized as criminals, Mexicans like Pancho Villa, but also, you know, intellectuals and poets who were activists who were crossing into El Paso and forming a very rich liberal hub in El Paso were criminalized for their ideas, for these liberal ideas that they were bringing into the city, and not only into the city and across the Southwest, but some of these Mexican workers were actually organizing with workers as far north as the Midwest, and they were debating ideas such as fair wages, fair work hours. These are ideas that we're still talking about today.
2: Not only that, but you write about aggressive deportation campaigns, immigration detention at Fort Bliss. I mean, debates over building a wall, you know, whether workers should be allowed to come over and work in American farms. I mean, these are stories on a loop that come around every few decades, almost a slightly different version of the same story that's been repeating itself for a century or more.
3: Yeah, and that this history has been overlooked matters because without it, we don't understand that there is no Latino invasion of the United States, no Mexican invaders. Mexican-American culture and history have always been part of who we are as Americans.
2: I'm speaking with journalist Jasmine Ulloa, author of A New History of El Paso. And Jasmine, we don't have time to cover everything in this book, but I do want to ask you about the violence that gripped Juarez just on the other side of the border from El Paso. We covered it a lot, of course, in the 2010s. That's when the city had become, as you know, known as the murder capital of the world. What was going on at that time that allowed the drug cartels to ravage the city the way that it did? I mean, it's not like the cartels have gone away. We still see violence across the country in Mexico. But there was something profound that was happening in that moment.
3: When I was in high school, these organizations were just beginning to grow. And there was this one organization in particular that was beginning to gain control of the city. And then as we move into the 2010s and the aughts, the cartels start to splinter off. And as some of these drug lords were captured and then extradited into the U.S. for prosecution, it leaves these power vacuums. And so the feuding became worse and worse. And so that's when you really started to see the violence creep into all aspects of Mexican society. And while this was happening, while Ciudad Juarez was becoming the murder capital of the world, El Paso was actually being labeled as the second safest city in the United States. And so for all of us that are from the border, El Paso and Ciudad Juarez tend to enter the national conversation, whether that's in Mexico or the United States, through this lens of violence, border enforcement, drugs, and not the rich mix of people and culture that exists down there.
2: Yeah, and yet many times throughout the course of writing this, you revisit the shootings at the Walmart in 2019, and you shed light on some of the details of what happened on that day, as well as the shooter who was sentenced nearly 4 years later. Why did you keep circling back to that awful shooting, and where does that fit into the larger story of El Paso?
3: That story keeps figuring back because that was really the moment when I started to conceptualize this book. This shooting happened in 2019 when I was a national political reporter for the Boston Globe. And, you know, as a reporter, I had to cover the news of the day. But 3 days later, I was on a plane back home to cover this massacre that had happened 3 minutes from where I went to high school and that affected many of the people that I knew and love, including my best friend's father, who had been at the store that day. And so as I was covering this crime, I kept returning to this makeshift memorial that had materialized. You know, it was on this hill where you can see El Paso and Ciudad Juarez stretching into each other and really becoming one. And so I think that that's when I really started to think about what we're talking about here, right? That lens of violence that we tend to view the border through, and how to fit this crime, this white supremacist crime, is not as a rupture in our history, but part of this much larger, sordid legacy.
2: Was it difficult to write a history of your hometown, especially if this is a place where I presume you probably felt that you knew so much about?
3: It was difficult because I was writing it as I was on the campaign trail and I was crisscrossing the country, and I was writing this through three really contentious election cycles where immigration was becoming much more salient. You know, El Paso, as I write in the book, it's this place that sits at the far most western tip of Texas, a place so far west that when I was growing up, it felt like we were forgotten or misunderstood by the rest of the state. And then it was only once I got out, right? Like most teenagers, all I could think about was leaving my hometown. And it was only once I did that I realized just how special it was, right? That this was a place as much American as it is Mexican and New Mexican and Tejano and so fiercely its own, but that it was also much, much more than that, that this was the place that held important lessons for Americans and that this was a place that deserved to be at the center, not the margins of our history.
2: Jasmine Ulloa, the new book is El Paso, Five Families and 100 Years of Blood, Migration, Race, and Memory. Jasmine, thank you so much.
3: Thank you. Thank you for having me.
2: It's Here and Now.
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5: It's Wednesday, May 13th, 2026. I'm Simon Lopez with KBBI's Morning News. And first up, a bill that seeks to make it easier for Alaskans to repair consumer electronics cleared the state Senate Monday and is on its way to the House. Senate Bill 111 is known as the Consumer Digital Right to Repair Act. It would require electronics manufacturers to provide parts, documentation, and tools to Alaskans looking to fix things like broken cell phones, laptops, security cameras, and baby monitors. They'd be required to sell those to individuals and independent repair shops on the same terms they give manufacturer-authorized service providers. Bill sponsor Senator Forrest Dunbar, an Anchorage Democrat, says hundreds of Alaskans send postcards urging legislators to support the bill. He says far too often, companies make it difficult or expensive for anyone but an authorized technician to work on their products, and they wind up in landfills.
6: Declining repairability is not caused by alleged technical problems inherent to modern products. It is a choice made by some manufacturers to exert control and extract profits beyond the initial sale.
5: The bill is limited to consumer electronics, so it doesn't cover things like cars, snow machines, farm equipment, or medical devices. Dunbar says he wishes the Senate would have supported a broader approach. During hearings on the bill, advocates pointed to tactics employed by manufacturers like John Deere that limit farmers' ability to repair their own tractors or combines. But legislators pared back the bill after pressure from Alaska-based power sports and heavy equipment dealers who said it would hurt their business model. Tech industry groups also opposed the bill, saying unauthorized repairs could be low quality or introduced security risk. Senator Mike Cronk, a Tok Republican and the Senate's minority leader, says he's concerned the bill could have unintended consequences.
7: Alaska is a relatively drop in the bucket compared to the markets here, and I don't really want to be, you know, punishing the manufacturers for being up here and maybe even removing products from us.
5: Others were skeptical of Cronk's concern that manufacturers would pull their products from the Alaska market, given that 12 other states have similar laws on the books. The bill passed the Senate 15-5 with minority Republican Fairbanks Senator Rob Myers joining all of the bipartisan majority in support. The House Labor and Commerce Committee plans to hear the right to repair bill in the coming days. The legislative session's constitutional deadline to adjourn is May 20th, just over a week away. Hundreds of commercial fishermen on Cook Inlet's east side will no longer be allowed to use their traditional fishing gear when local king salmon runs are poor. The State Board of Fisheries earlier this month approved changes to their special management plan under which the fishery currently operates. The changes come over the objections of set netters and some board members.
8: The changes swap out set nets for beach seines in the state's special low abundance management plan for the Kenai River's late run king salmon fishery. The philosophy behind the change is that seine nets could allow fishermen to release king salmon by catch while they fish for their target species. The changes do not impact the fishery's basic management plan. The new rules only apply to the special low abundance management plan.
9: This is not a wholesale change of the fishery.
8: That's Board Chair Merrick Carlson Van Dort speaking at the Board of Fisheries special virtual meeting.
9: In the underlying management plan, gillnets are still allowed.
8: Carlson Van Dort says she supports the changes, but knows the proposal isn't perfect. She says she's been frustrated by the board's inability to give more fishing opportunities to the set net fleet during abundant sockeye salmon runs.
9: My motivation is to try and figure out a path forward to provide opportunity on abundant sockeye in times of low king. And this is a way to do it. It's a baby step way to do that.
8: It's been years since Cook Inlet's commercially side set netters have fished a normal season. Alaska's Board of Fisheries has put restrictions on the fishery with the goal of letting dwindling king salmon runs in the Kenai and Kasiloff rivers rebuild. Board member Curtis Chamberlain helped bring the proposals forward. He says the board's actions on the Kenai River have statewide implications.
10: This river is a poster child for the salmon crashes that a lot of the rivers are seeing in there, and that's something we very much have to pay attention to.
8: Restrictions in recent years have prompted Eastside fishermen to experiment with beach seines. Set nets catch fish by the gills. By the time the fish are pulled onto the beach, they're usually dead. But seines billow at the tide and scoop fish onto the shore, still alive. Set netters hypothesized seines could enable them to harvest sockeye and release any kings back into Cook Inlet. And data gathered over the last 2 years suggests that mission was successful. Of almost 30,000 fish caught by beach seiners last year, all 16 king salmon were released back into the inlet. Last year, the state gave set netters a brief window to fish after the run hit the state's threshold. But board member Olivia Hinahi Irwin says that's evidence the state's management plan is working.
11: What I don't want to see is us looking at this 2025 number that technically met the recovery goal and immediately start to go back on all the progress that's been made.
8: The board made a few tweaks to the proposal before passing it last Friday. Members removed references to lease site requirements after the board's lawyer said that authority belongs to a different state department. The board signed off on up to 10 more experimental cost-neutral beach seine permits for the summer, which are being reviewed by the department. And the board removed the word preseason from the king count that must be met before beach seines can be used. Now, that gear may be allowed whenever the run hits that level, regardless of the time of season. Not all board members agree the changes are the best solution. Member Mike Wood says it's not as simple as swapping out one gear type for another. A requirement that beach seiners fish from shore, for example, will disenfranchise hundreds of permit holders who don't have shore leases, he said.
12: Allocatively, you're just basically giving beach seines to about 35 or 45 fishermen and leaving 300 and some out there not even able to fish with 1/8 of the amount of gear that they used to have.
8: Multiple members also raised concerns about process. The changes were made outside of when the board would normally consider Cook Inlet issues. The board meets in 3-year cycles and isn't scheduled to take up Cook Inlet issues until next year. Wood says the changes should wait until then.
12: Why are we in such a hurry to get this wrong? Like, this really, to me, seems like something that needs the deliberation necessary next fall to come up with some of these answers.
8: The board did not accept public testimony during its meeting, but it received hundreds of pages of public comments on the 3 proposals it considered. Nearly all addressing the beach seine proposal were against the changes. Groups opposed included the Kenai Peninsula Fishermen's Association, the Pacific Seafood Processors Association, the United Fishermen of Alaska, the North Pacific Fisheries Association, the Kenaitse Indian Tribe, and the Alaska Salmon Alliance, among others. A letter of support came from the Kenai River Sport Fishing Association. The board voted 4-2 in favor of the changes, which go into effect for the upcoming summer fishing season. Reporting in Soldotna, I'm Ashlyn O'Hara.
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0: And let's take a look at the bush lines. No bush lines this morning. We've got a lot of ride lines. Ride needed from Anchorage Airport to Homer on Wednesday. We'll share the usuals. 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We'll share the usuals. 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Lost dog spotted at the fishing hole on the Homer Spit. 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Bush lines and information lines can be heard weekdays at 9 a.m. and 1 and 7 p.m. and weekends at 10 a.m. and 1 and 7 p.m. To add or remove anything, call 907-235-7721.
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0: 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The time is 9:01, and this is the Coffee Table right here on KBBI. Thanks for joining us. My name is Josh Krohn. I'm your host this morning. And this morning's conversation is about Kachemak Bay State Park, and I've got some friends with us in the studio here to talk about this. And let's go ahead and make some introductions, and then we will talk logistics about the conversation. On mic one here, I have Mako Haggerty. Mako, good morning.
1: Good morning, Josh.
0: And over here on mic three, we have Robert Archibald. Good morning, Robert.
2: Josh, good morning.
0: And also joining me in the studio is KBBI reporter Simon Lopez. Good morning, Simon.
3: Good morning, Josh.
0: And on the line, I have Park Superintendent for the State of Alaska for Kenai Peninsula and Prince William Sound, Hans Rinke. Hans, good morning. Can you hear us?
4: Good morning, Josh. I got you loud and clear.
0: Excellent. All right. Everybody's connected. We can get this party started. So, again, thank you, folks, for joining us here on the Coffee Table. The discussion is about Kachemak Bay State Park. And this conversation is open for your input. If you'd like to give us a call, 907-235-7721, or better yet, email me, josh at kbbi.org, and we'll get those questions into our panel here. So Kachemak Bay State Park has been a fixture in the area for a considerable time, has a lot of features that are under constant development, started with just basic access to various areas across the bay, and has since expanded into trails into remote areas, some adventure places, river crossings, hikes up to glaciers, water trails, all sorts of very interesting and adventuresome things to do in the park. And there are a lot of people that support this, including the state of Alaska, but also, more importantly, a lot of volunteers and a lot of very interested community members that want to see the park stay open and accessible and do very important things like maintain trails and cabins and outhouses and other crucial things to making the park very enjoyable for us all. So let's go ahead and get started. I'd like to talk a little bit about the just the history of the park. And so we've got Hans, Robert, or Mako here. Who wants to start with just an overview of that?
1: I'll start with that. Thanks, Josh, and I really appreciate the opportunity to spread the word. You know, our viewshed here in Homer is the state park across the bay, and it is a beautiful thing. We all enjoy looking at it. Some of us don't have the opportunity to get over there and touch it, but it's definitely something we all get to take a look at. So this it's Alaska's first state park. And there's a number of state parks now, but that was our first, and it was created in 1970. There's 171,000 roadless acres over there in the state park. In 72, the Wilderness Park was added, and that added another close to 200,000 acres. So we're basically looking at 400,000 acres of park across the bay. The Kachemak Bay State Park extends to the other side of the peninsula, so places like Nuka Island and the Petrov Glacier area has park properties in it. You know, it's been around since 1970, and we've slowly developed trails over there, and we're still adding to trails, but we're also needing to maintain some. The latest addition to the trail system over there is what we call the backdoor trail, which leads from the back of Tutka Bay over to
2: Taylor Bay.
1: That's right. So and that's a long one, boy. You gotta be prepared for that one. Some people fly into Taylor and hike it back this way, and some people go the other way around, start at Tutka Bay and fly out of Taylor Bay. Some people go both directions. And that's just kind of a brief overview of the park.
0: Okay. What makes the park unique from other parks in Alaska?
1: It's our park.
0: It's ours. Very good. Yeah.
2: It's not heavily used. So you can still have a unique experience when you get over there and not have to deal with lots and lots of people, which in some ways is good, in some ways it's not that good. But
0: yeah. Okay. Let's see. The purpose the park was established for? I mean, it was the first park, but was there any kind of mission behind that?
1: Boy.
2: Just like any park, it was to establish the park and protect its unique environment, its fauna, and protect the wildlife.
1: I have to give a tip of the hat to Clem Tillian for that. He was in the state legislature at the time, and that was his...
0: That was his backyard.
1: That was his project.
0: Yeah.
1: And so he kind of wrapped the country around Halibut Cove. And there's not much of Halibut Cove that's in the park, but everything that surrounds the cove is state park. And I also have to mention that that state park boundary actually goes out into the bay. So it's kind of unusual that way. It doesn't just follow the shoreline.
0: Yeah.
1: It actually goes out into the water.
0: And actually consists of quite a bit of sections of the southern side of the bay.
1: That's right.
2: There's two other units, the Diamond Creek unit, which is before mm-hmm. you get into Homer, which goes down to the bay. It's good hiking. Well, sometimes it's a good hiking trail. But the bike club has established a bike trail out there. And then the Cottonwood Eastland unit, which is out East End Road.
0: About mile 18?
2: Mm-hmm.
0: Yep.
2: And that was several private units that were dedicated to state parks, plus some lands that was legislatively put into the park.
0: Okay.
1: And that Cottonwood Eastland is getting developed right now. It's a slow process, but we have a member of the Friends of Kachemak Bay State Park that has taken that on as her project, and she's doing an excellent job.
0: Personally, I'm excited to see that one. Dedicated mountain bike trails around here are a little scarcer than you'd think. And having a single track place to go run and bike and be out in the wilderness at the same time, I'm really looking forward to it.
2: Yeah, it was a good marriage between Friends of Kachemak Bay State Park and the biking club here in town. So yeah. It was good to have some new energy come in on that and finally see some action.
0: Well, let's talk about some of the uses that the park gets. And hiking and camping seem to be the lowest hanging fruit on there, so there are a lot of hiking trails in the park.
1: We used to have 80 miles of trails. And I think you could add to that with the backdoor trail. However, a lot of those trails have not been maintained very well, and some of them we discourage people from taking because it only gets them into trouble. And the Woznesensky Trail, there's a washout on that, so we tell people you're just not going to make it on that one. Once upon a time, you could hike from Mallard Bay all the way to Haystack Rock, which is right off, the end of the Spit. That's the end of the Woznesensky Trail. And you used to be able to make that hike, but the Mallard Bay Trail has been closed for quite a while. We had a crew go up and maintain or clear the Portlock Trail, and that happened last year. So that one, I think, is open to Emerald Lake, but from Emerald Lake down to the Blue Ice Trail, that one is a little rough right now. In fact, that whole section needs to be cleaned up. But there's, once upon a time, 80 miles of trails.
0: Yeah. It's been a while since I've been over there, but at one point in time, there was a zip line across one of the rivers?
1: Yeah, we have the tram goes across the Gruing.
0: Okay. Is that still there and functioning?
2: Still there.
0: Yeah. Okay, excellent.
4: Yep, tram. Can you?
0: Yep, we got you, Hans. Go for it.
4: Yeah, trams. Trams still in place, obviously, and Macko's hitting the nail on the head there. I think a few different things with trails infrastructure. One is state parks has learned a lot about trails and trail construction. Seeing as Kachemak Bay was the first state park, right? It's the first state parks with that, trail construction and parks. You know, and maybe there's a kind of a three-legged stool there, right? And the second part might be just, you know, that the temperate rainforest is certainly a challenging landscape for maintenance and construction of trails, vegetative growth, right, and precipitation, or maybe it's precipitation that leads to vegetation. And then third is just, you know, a decline in state funding, a decline for maintenance and reliance on partners to maintain those trails. So, I mean, you know, a focus on the most used infrastructure in the park, certainly.
0: Okay. So there's some other uses that the park gets in addition to the hiking and camping. How many of the trails are open for biking? Are they?

0: system out there, and it leads from the Spit along the North Shore, excuse me, back to Chagatrick Island, and then following the South Shore all the way to Seldovia, with a number of campsites along the way.
1: Yeah.
2: 125 miles.
1: Okay, that's impressive. It's a lot of coastline out there. Yeah. Marco, you take out tours all summer. How many people are going out to kayak those trails?
0: Well, that's the water trail takes off from the Spit, so I wouldn't know how many people actually travel the water trail. But we rent kayaks, and there's a number of operators that that take advantage of the park and the water. Kachemak Bay and all the protected coves are open and ideal for kayaking. You've got all the wildlife that live over there, so they're excellent spots.
1: And generally, because it's so sheltered over there, the water is always really nice.
0: You can always find shelter,
1: yeah.
0: Regardless of which way the wind is blowing. And I think we all know that the wind blows around here, so we can we definitely find the sheltered areas. Halibut Cove Lagoon, prime example of a spot that's almost always sheltered. I've seen wind back there, but not often. Up in Tutka Bay, you definitely want to keep your mind on the weather and which direction the wind is blowing. But Tutka Bay can offer some pretty protected areas too.
3: It's I think it's week two of the Shorebird Festival, which I think there's a aptly named island. I don't know if that's in the park, but near accessible from the park, that's relating to shorebirds. Do people go across for bird watching?
0: Of course, yeah. Mm-hmm. Bird watchers are very enthusiastic and curious people. They're really fun to have on the boat. I've learned so much from them. I've learned more from them than they have from me. As far as taking them around. But if you're talking about Gull Island, mm-hmm. Gull Island is not in the park. Mm-hmm. It's close, but it's not in the park. That is actually, I believe, Seldovia Native Association mm-hmm. land. It's off limits to walking around on, as it should be, because it's covered with nests and eggs, and we don't want to disturb that. But it is a life force. And absolutely impressive rock to travel around.
3: Is Haystack in the park? Is Haystack in the park?
0: Haystack is in the park, yeah. Mm-hmm. Yep.
1: Well, speaking of Shorebird Festival, and we don't want to send a crowd rushing out there, but we heard there was a rare gull in the bay. Have you heard this, Marco?
0: Yeah, the ivory gull. So I haven't seen it, but every time I go down to the harbor, I'm looking for it.
1: Very good. Well, let us know if you spot it. I'll try to catch a picture. I hear it's elusive. Let's see, other uses in the park. There are multiple campsites, and there are also yurts set up in the park.
2: There is a commercial operator that has yurts across the bay. And
0: Nomad shelters.
1: Yeah.
2: And then a number of cabins that can be rented. Well, they can get reserved through state parks. And they are used quite heavily in the summertime.
1: Yeah.
2: In wintertime.
0: Yeah, those cabins, public use cabins, are booked out. Probably Hans has a better idea of how far out they get booked. And I know if you're a resident, you can book out at 7 months. If you're a non-resident, I think it's booking ahead at 6 months. So it gives residents a little bit of a advantage to renting the public use cabins. They're very popular.
1: Yeah.
0: And then the Nomad shelters have yurts in about 9 different locations, and those are very popular too. They're getting more popular.
1: Yep.
0: So
1: excellent.
4: Yeah, I think the cabins run about year round, about 85% plus occupancy, so impressive use, certainly averaging 12 months a year. And that's right, correct, Marco. You can reserve those half year ahead of time, and they are They're well loved, which is great.

0: That shows quite a bit of interest in the park that they're reserved that much.
1: Yep,
2: that is correct.
1: We're starting to see, like Hans says, we're starting to see them getting, you know, reserved in the wintertime too. And they're great spots in the winter. Of course, the trails are a little bit more difficult to...
0: more challenging.
1: More challenging, that's right.
0: Yeah. So a couple more uses of the park. There is, like we mentioned, wildlife viewing, lots of camping, the cabins, berry picking. Are there any special spots you want to spill the beans on?
1: No. that's a state secret.
0: Well, there's lots of variety over there, and you don't have to go far from any of the landing places to find them. So
1: yeah, that's right. There's mushrooms over there.
0: Yep.
1: There's salmon berries, blueberries.
0: Yep.
1: Yeah. Yeah.
0: Low bush cranberries, lots of good stuff.
1: Yeah, that's right.
0: Yeah.
3: Some years better than others for the variety.
0: Yeah, we're waiting to see how this year is going to turn up. I've seen my low bush cranberries are coming in at home, but our blueberry bushes are looking a little scraggly this year. So, okay, so lots of uses for the park, lots of opportunities to go out and recreate over there. Let's talk about the functionality of the park, the funding and staffing. Let's start there. And Hans, I'd like to ask you about that. What are the costs of operating the park? How much comes from the state and why? And how much has to be covered through other purposes?
2: Sure. The cost to operate the park, you know, unfortunately, we don't break down kind of by unit with parks as part of a regional conglomeration there, but you know, specific to the park there, we've got one field operation employee, and we have state parks has two enforcement staff stationed at Homer. Now that doesn't mean their, you know, position is just pointed toward Ketchikan Bay State Park, but you know, in general, we can say a couple of staff. So funding for state parks in general comes from two sources. One is user fees, and that could be, you know, if you're at a park and you pay to park or pay to launch your boat, or if you use a commercial vendor, that vendor will pay state parks a fee per person, or, you know, if you rent a cabin or reserve a site that is reservable, those fees help to sustain state parks. That's about half of our operational revenue. The other half of our operational revenue comes from a tax on rental vehicles. So there's a rental vehicle tax in Alaska, and state parks receive funds from that tax base to fund the other half of our operation. So about a 50-50 split of user fees and vehicle rental tax.
0: Okay.
2: And go
0: right ahead, Hans.
2: Oh yeah, it's just, you know, I've been here at parks for a handful of years, but in the state bureaucracy for moving on towards a couple decades here, unbelievably. But you know, there's been downward pressure on state budgets the last 10 years. That's just the reality of the situation. So you know, funding, choosing very carefully what you commit your time to doing. Trying to think creatively for, you know, how to make stretch your budget to meet your mission. And then, of course, you know, which I know we'll get into here further in the hour, but, you know, relying on partnerships to assist you in meeting the mission. So.
0: Okay. So staffing for the park, I was talking to Alan Parks here yesterday about this, and there had been a ranger that was full-time assigned to Ketchikan Bay State Park, and that's no longer the case. Now we have somebody that's assigned to basically the Southern Kenai Peninsula.
2: Yeah, but there's still a ranger assigned. I didn't mean to misspeak. They're assigned whose primary duties is enforcement in Ketchikan Bay. But there are two ranger staff there in Homer. So one of them is pointed towards Ketchikan Bay, one's pointed towards the rest of the lower peninsula. And then there's we're fortunate to have a very seasoned park specialist there who does the non-enforcement things, all the trail maintenance you see, all the building maintenance, you know, a lot of the public interaction that doesn't have to do with law enforcement.
0: Okay. How much requirement is there for staff in the park? What are their responsibilities?
2: Well, it would depend, obviously, that our enforcement staff would be to, you know, enforce state regulation as it pertains to protection of the park and its resources. And then non-enforcement staff, operational staff, would be just that, you know, maintaining our the infrastructure we have, both the horizontal and vertical, or, you know, trails and buildings. You know, working with stakeholder groups, which we have many of there at Homer, to leverage resources there. You know, managing a small seasonal staff, things of that nature.
0: Okay. Are we missing any of the services that we need by having fewer staff on hand?
2: Well, certainly, and this is statewide state parks challenge is, or at least in the coastal part of the state, is, you know, much of the infrastructure that was built for state parks was in the coastal parts of the state was built with Exxon Valdez oil spill funding, you know, at the in the mid-90s, you know, let's just say the 90s.
0: Yeah.
2: And so, you know, as you can imagine, right, without a long-term plan on how you're going to maintain that infrastructure, and you know, being Alaskans that we are, we understand that, you know, that 30-year time frame is a pretty key time frame for having infrastructure that will need significant replacement. So you know, resources to maintain our deferred maintenance backlog would be, you know, key on my mind, and that certainly includes the trail system, you know, bridge crossings, trails themselves, drainage, etc., in addition to things like our public use cabins,
0: yeah,
2: and the infrastructure like that.
0: So the next extension of that, so as the state continues to apply downward pressure to funding, and funding has to come from other places, is there an expectation that the park should pay for itself? Should it be self-sufficient?
2: Well, you know, there's probably a, you know, there's an expectation that parks do what they can to receive revenue, right? There's also an understanding, at least, you know, as a land manager, right, that, you know, Ketchmack Bay State Park wasn't set aside as a state park to make money. You know, some of our state parks statewide are more inclined to receive more revenue just based on location or very controlled access, right? Ketchmack Bay State Park, at least across the bay, great example. You know, we don't have an opportunity to control the access, right? As Mako said, you know, people are using the park all over the park, which is wonderful, but that doesn't present an opportunity to capture fees, if that makes sense, Josh, right?
0: So, right, there's no gateway into the park, exactly.
2: Exactly, you know, to go to a place like Chugach State Park, and, you know, more or less, it's, you know, in a box with trailheads, not to offend anyone at Chugach State Park lovers, but, you know, much more controlled access, if that makes sense, and closer to a large population base. So,
0: yeah. Okay.
2: And to wrap this ramble up here, you know, in the future, we'll continue to look for ways to, you know, receive some revenue from Ketchumak Bay State Park, and, you know, but that's only a piece. It's not a whole, if that makes sense.
0: Yeah. Great. Thank you. Well, so one of the fundamental aspects of the park, and something that's helped it develop, grow, continue to be maintained, is volunteer support. There is the Friends of the Ketchumak Bay State Park. There are other volunteer groups that go out and do various projects over there. We've discussed a little bit about that. But the Friends of the Park has been fundamental in establishing a lot of trails that were planned, getting the routes figured out, going out and doing the daily, the maintenance on a seasonal basis. Mako, you're part of the Friends of the Park, yes?
1: I am. I've been with the Friends. Friends were created, Friends of Ketchumak Bay State Parks, plural, was created in 1999. I've been on the board since then. At various capacities. Right now, I'm a chair. I just took over for Kathy Sarnes. We will miss her. She was very organized, very active, dynamic. And as far as creating trails, we don't create the trails.
0: Okay.
1: That's all been surveyed and lined out by the state park.
0: Okay.
1: What we've done is offer help to maintain it. I believe there's some other groups too, and Hans could probably go into more detail on this, but Psychological has adopted a trail. Howell, I don't know if they've adopted a trail, but they definitely get out there with their loppers and weed whackers and clear the brush, and the scouts too, the local scout have helped in one of the trails, I believe the Coalition Trail, but Hans probably knows a little bit more about that. Friends is a dynamic group, and I really do want to shout out to some of the people that are on there. Kathy Sarnes, for instance, has been just fantastic as far as the energy that she's put into opening up trails. She's, the Grace Ridge Trail, which is becoming more popular all the time for people that are looking for a challenge, because that one, you get up into some elevation.
0: Up and over.
1: Mm-hmm. Yeah, and that's, you get great views up there, and she was instrumental in keeping that trail open, and she really instrumental in opening up the Sadie Knob Trail. And so anyway, she was she just stepped down as the chair of Friends. Camille Johnson has adopted the Eastland Park unit, and she's going full bore on that, and doing a fantastic job. Like I said, a very dynamic group. Allison O'Hare has put together the search and rescue team. We had a couple of situations where people followed trails that weren't really there, and that created a situation where we needed a little bit of search and rescue effort, and that kind of brought it to the fore. And we Allison took that challenge up and put together a search and rescue team. And if I'm shouting out to people, I really have to shout out to Roger McCampbell. He's got a passion for this park. He loves this park, and the whole idea of, about having a nonprofit Friends of Ketchmack Bay State Park is his it's his baby, and so thank you, Roger. And Dave Brand, you know, of course, he created the water trail, but he's also a very dynamic member, and we all get together sometimes, chop firewood and sell firewood out there on the spit to the campers. And so Friends of the Park is doing what they can on both sides of the bay too. So it's not just what you see across the bay, but there's projects on this side of the bay.
0: Yeah. So it sounds like not having those volunteers would be pretty detrimental to the maintenance of the park.
1: I think that the volunteers are becoming more instrumental in keeping these trails open.
0: Okay.
3: Those trails will grow in to where you cannot use them within two or three years.
0: Yep.
3: And if they're not brushed out every year, you'll lose them quick.
0: You'll lose sight of them.
3: Yeah, yeah.
4: I don't have a full picture of how this works, so correct me if I'm mistaken, but you can't go across the bay with a chainsaw and expect to be able to clear a trail willy-nilly, you know, anytime or by yourself with no plan. This question, I think, goes to Hans. Can you tell me what the special use permits are, and how many are available, and who uses those, and you know why those are available?
2: Sure, good question. There's kind of two branches in the tree for permits. One's commercial use permits, which is what commercial operators get to run a business in the state park, and the other is special use permits. And the special use permits are used for just that, special activities that can occur in the park. That can be a wedding or an event. That can be The Friends Group, our nonprofit partners, typically hold a special use permit to conduct certain activities within the park, maintenance activities of infrastructure. And, you know, that provides a platform for state parks and those partners to dialogue about, you know, what expectations are in a written fashion, obviously, from both sides. And, you know, it starts the conversation about expectations with the special use permit.
4: And is there a cap to how many of those are available, or are those just... up for user groups to...
2: There isn't a cap to either commercial use permits or special use permits. You know, as far as trail maintenance activities, things like that for special use permits, you know, State Parks is going to focus its time and efforts with our partners, you know, with those nonprofit groups. And MACO certainly hit on numerous of them. I've just got a little list here, you know, that ranges from Friends of Ketchumak Bay, obviously, Howell, Scouts, Cycling Club, the Nordic Ski Club, Tutka Backdoor Community. I'm sure I'm missing a few, which I apologize for. That's just off the top of my head. But it is a pretty broad basket of nonprofits. And if, you know, the general public wants to get involved in assistance to the parks, I would point them towards one of those groups.
4: Excellent. Thank you.
0: So we have blown right through our break time here. Robert, go ahead. Let's.
3: Well, I was just wanted to highlight that Friends has sawyers that are qualified to use chainsaws across the bay. And they have to take a class, and they have to be approved. And that's an agreement that we have with the state. And you have to have the equipment also.
0: And highly essential, because you're not dealing with, you know, backyard brush.
3: No, and you want to be safe. If you're across the bay and, you know, if you don't have shaps or something like that, you nick your leg, it's not a good thing.
0: Yeah.
3: So, and then we use, you know, motorized brushers and the such too. So they have trainers for those also to use them properly. So we advocate safety and we have training. So if people want to get into that kind of thing, there's kind of a graduation from just doing the rake work to using motorized stuff. And if you want to be a sawyer, you can take a class.
0: Okay, great. Thanks, Robert. So we've blown through our break time, and I don't see any point in stopping now, so let's just continue the conversation. Just a reminder to our listeners that we will take your questions. You can email those to me, josh@kbbi.org, and we'll be glad to bring those questions to our panel and see what we can get for you. So Robert, talking about safety in the park, you know, talking about, you know, if you nick yourself with your chainsaw over there, it's a little challenging to get out and get help. So accessibility is definitely a concern as far as safety goes there. Are there any ongoing issues that you need to address, or just, you know, is there some kind of a primer you need to give visitors to before you go? Don't forget.
1: Okay.
3: We have a water taxi operator here, but, you know, as far as the advisory board goes, we advocate for people getting educated before they go. We should have a sign up that says, be prepared to self-rescue. Mm-hmm. And that is just a fact. But with the modern convenience of a phone, the cell phone, it's changed the complexity of emergency issues across the bay, so you can at least reach out.
0: And there's actually service in most of those areas, too.
3: There's
0: some. Right. Some.
1: Yeah. Cell coverage. We get a lot of cell coverage these days. There's areas, of course.
0: You get down behind a ridge, it may disappear. Mm-hmm.
1: Yeah. That's right. You get into past the power lines of Tutka Bay, and it starts to get a little scratchy back there. In fact, you lose it when you get to the back of Tutka Bay.
0: Yeah.
1: So anybody that's going on, say, the backdoor trail, we encourage them to get a, in-reach phone system for that. Mm-hmm. You know, VHF, all the boats have that, but very few people have the VHF radios. If there is a situation, you know, of course, the water taxis are usually the first ones to find out, and that's okay because we've got boats. You know, there's a number of water taxis. There's Allen's Water Taxi and the Shore and Coldwater and across the bay, Water Taxi. And during the summer, those boats are crisscrossing the bay regularly. So if somebody hurts themselves, we usually coordinate a boat to get there just as quick as possible. Now, the real trick, and why Allison put together this search and rescue team is, if you're lost or if you hurt yourself and you're away from the water, which happens, then we need a team to get the person down to the boat, and sometimes that could be a little bit challenging. You know, might be a mile or two on the trail to get them down to the boat. So, but those are few and far between.
0: Yeah, thank goodness.
3: But
0: yeah.
3: Depending on the severity of an injury or a lost person, you instigate a system. You start with the state troopers. They will give an incident number, and it will ramp up accordingly, depending on what the situation is. So, and this is just another part that this search and rescue team is going to play into this. And it's really great to have them here locally.
0: Yeah. So over the last 5 or 6 years, there has been, I'm not sure if it's an increase or just more awareness that things are happening, but bear activity over in the park, or I should say bear and human interaction activity. There's been a couple of incidents with just encounters, bears getting into camping supplies, bears being shot by visitors concerned for their safety, and sometimes killing the bear, sometimes not, which creates other safety issues on that. So as the park is becoming more popular and more used, are these interactions increasing? Are they becoming more severe?
1: I would say that they're no.
0: Okay.
1: Good. That's great. Hunting is allowed in the park.
0: Yeah.
1: So there's a lot of bear hunting, especially this time of year in the spring. There's black bear hunting over there, and there's bear hunters over there. Later on in the summer, when the salmon start to run up some of the salmon streams here, we start to see some brown bear activity. And that's unusual, because I used to, when I first started doing the water taxi, I would tell people there are bears, there are black bears, there are no brown bears.
0: Yeah.
1: And I've stuck by that for 20 years. But just recently, I think the brown bears, as well as a lot of tourists, have discovered this park. Mm. And so brown bears are starting to make an appearance over there. And I'm sure if you talk to somebody that lives over there, spends a lot of time over there, they'll tell you the brown bears have always been there.
0: Yeah.
1: But they're starting to be more visible, I guess. And there have been a couple of encounters that didn't turn out very well for the bear.
0: Yeah.
1: And I guess probably maybe for a couple of people, but nobody's been hurt or injured by a bear.
0: So there's some visitor behaviors that could help with minimizing these interactions. Food bags up in trees, things like that. Not keeping your food in your tent or cabin with you necessarily. You don't want to test the bear's ingenuity and see how easy it is for it to come in through a wall or something like that, which they will.
1: Yeah, you can thank Friends of the Park, as a matter of fact, for putting in some bear boxes.
0: Nice.
3: Yeah, that was a big one.
1: Yeah.
0: And then for, like encountering the bears on the trails, my experience out there is when you see a bear on the trail, they are pretty much in a hurry to get away from you. They're not curious. They're not looking to see what you've got. They may be drawn in once you're at a fixed location, just something smells good. Somebody's been cooking dinner. But generally, when you see them on the trails, they're looking for ways to avoid you. And the only time you end up with an interaction is when you compromise that bear's ability to escape. Black bears are generally pretty easygoing. They're not aggressive for the most part, unless you get a sow with cubs. Brown bear interactions, though, that's a new thing on this side of the peninsula.
1: Yeah.
0: So are any tips for any visitors over there if they're hiking up a stream and they see brown bears?
1: Go the other way. That's the best tip I can offer. You know, it's unusual to have a bear hold his ground.
0: Yeah.
1: They tend to take off. I personally, and I've been out in the field where with brown bears, they're not interested in me. They're interested in getting fish.
0: Yeah.
1: And so my advice is just go the other way. But I'm not a bear expert. This has just been my experience.
0: Right.
1: And I don't think that they pose any great threat. Wounded bear is a different thing. And so, and again, I'm not an expert, but wounding a bear is a bad thing to do. And that's why I would really discourage people from shooting a brown bear simply because it's a brown bear. People are afraid of brown bears for good reason, but just pulling out a gun and firing at them makes no sense to me.
0: Yeah. Okay, so yeah, definitely bear smart when you're over there. You know, use common sense and don't leave food out where they can find it. Don't approach them.
3: Hang the food. Don't run away.
0: Don't run away, right.
3: Walk away. Yes. Keep an eye on your back and make sure that bear's not chasing you.
0: Yeah.
3: Because there's things you need to do in that case.
0: Yeah.
3: So.
0: Let's talk a little bit about the environmental challenges. So we are having generally, maybe this winter is an exception, but shorter winters, more rain, less snow. Are there issues in the park and particularly in the places that are human accessible that are being impacted? And I'm thinking very specifically of Gruink Glacier having receded basically outside of the park at this point. What are the challenges that are being presented by that, and how are they going to impact us going forward?
2: I think I can jump on that, Josh, perhaps.
0: Yes, please.
2: I think there's maybe the two scales there, right? One scale of that would be just infrastructure, environmental concerns, right? We see, you know, maybe these winters where we get lighter winters we've had where we have trouble with trails, right? Those trails don't freeze, they saturate, they have a hard time sticking on a slope. We see some, you know, trail washout or degradation. We had that at Diamond Creek a couple of years ago. Or, you know, large fall rains, problematic for infrastructure. You know, then I think there's the broader, to your point, the broader climatic concerns, right? Where, you know, we have a glacier that's, you know, receded outside the park, will continue to recede. You know, that's led to unstable slopes, you know, which are a concern, and fall into the, you know, same categories we've been talking about for the last little while, just understanding the risk, whether it's recreation or bears, or geology. But it's, you know, it'll, I think, play a part in our future planning, right? Where we place infrastructure, maybe how we maintain that infrastructure or how we maintain use, you know, kind of up the bay, outside the park. You know, we've seen significant coastal erosion of park units in Anchor Point and in Ilchik just over the last handful of years. So, you know, the impacts are real and, you know, they're seen here in Alaska, as we all know, as opposed to maybe not quite as apparent in, you know, states more southern in geography.
0: Great. Thank you, Hans. So is there a balance in providing accessibility and maintaining safety in the park for visitors?
2: Well, state parks, there certainly is. We, you know, work to provide an updated trail report. At least we shoot for weekly, just state of the state, if you will, what's open, what's happening. And that's built from staff intelligence on the ground and input we've got from stakeholders. And then there's just a general awareness for the public, you know, if you, you know, there's inherent risk, right, with recreating in Alaska. And that certainly isn't to be feared. That's to be understood. And to up for personal mitigation, depending on what your variety of adventure is. So I think if you pair that, use what, you know, knowledge state parks can provide for the place you're looking to go to. Use a little local knowledge, you know, talk to someone like Mako, you know, if you're using the park. And then, you know, don't adventure outside of your skill level. I think, you know, kind of a few key points there.
0: Yeah.
1: You know, the water taxis, I can speak for all of them when I say that we really appreciate the trail report. It comes out weekly, gives us an update on things that we may or may not be aware of. And that's real good information that we can pass on to our customers and let them know what to look for and watch out for and what to stay away from. And so those trail reports are a great benefit.
4: Yeah, Eric Clark? Who's Eric Clark and how is he related to the trail reports?
1: I'm going to let Hans answer that. But
2: sure. Yeah. Sure, Eric's listening. So simply stated, Eric Clark is the trail report.
1: That works.
2: You know, Eric, yeah. We're an interesting point with many of us in Alaska is, you know, you're either here when things got started, so to speak, or you know people that are. And Eric is one of those people that, you know, he arrived in the Bay here when infrastructure started happening. So Eric maintains the trail report, meaning authors it and edits it. But Eric also is the individual who is responsible for building much of the infrastructure across the Bay. So we're very fortunate to have him here and certainly to learn from Eric in my position. But hence Mako's point, right, is, you know, it's a current, incredible document, which is, and it's, you know, well-loved, so.
3: Yeah. I have to say that Eric is great, and he works with Friends of Kachemak Bay State Park on all our trail improvement infrastructures-wise, and wants us to do it right, and that's... you know, it's a monetary thing too, and it's a safety thing. So we work with Eric a lot. And another thing about environmental issues over there is, you know, the human impact and trying to keep a handle on that. And Friends of Kachemak Bay State Park has installed at least 5 new outhouses that I know of over there. And it's gonna be a growing problem as tourists want to go over there and experience that more. So, we keep an eye on that.
1: Yeah, Eric Clark is a trail guru. He's got firsthand knowledge of every inch of the trail over there, and so we rely on his input, of course, before we do anything. There is one trail, the Chinaput Lake Trail, that has been flooded, and they're trying to mitigate that situation right now. They've got some funding that they're going to try to, Hans probably knows a little bit more about this, but putting in a bridge, a walkway, in order to get over some of the trail's basically been flooded out for the last couple of years.
0: Okay. Go ahead, Hans. You got something?
2: Oh, I was going to say, yeah, great point there, Mako. And I lost that one in my examples, but a great example of changing environment, stream changed course, you know, through old growth forest, hasn't changed course in many hundreds of years, changed course. And now our, you know, beautiful log bridge we built is not over a stream anymore. It's just over some dry ground. So, you know, we've been fortunate to source some grant funding for a new bridge, but that's taking a little time to be implemented.
0: So we have a couple of minutes left here, and before we get to our closing comments, I just want to ask, are there future plans for the park? Are there developments that are being looked at to improve accessibility opportunities, anything like that?
2: I can jump on that, Josh, quickly. I think we'll continue to work with our partners at Eastland Creek for trails there, which is very exciting, roadside trails, and then continue to maintain the footprint we have across the Bay regarding our trails and infrastructure there. And then also, you know, the value of partnerships, right? As if we, you know, partners are interested in other projects, we're certainly willing to entertain listening to those.
1: And nomad shelters, I believe, and Hans might be able to correct me on this, is looking for a couple new locations for adding a couple more yurts to the yurt system over there. So that would be it. And then, you know, like Hans said, Cottonwood Eastland is developing.
3: All right, before we run out of time here, we need to plug the Citizens Advisory Board for Kachemak Bay State Park.
0: Yes, please do so.
3: Which meets monthly during the wintertime from September till May. It's a board of people that interact with locals, city, state, and parks. And we're an advisory board, but we usually have something to say about any big issue. And we write resolutions and memos to various state agencies and state parks. So if anybody out there is interested in being on that board, you can get an application to be on that. We're going to have our last meeting tonight, actually, for the summer. Yeah. And but it's a good experience. You get some good input to the state parks, and state parks has reciprocal. They bring a lot of information back to us, so it's we're kind of at the tip of the whole thing. So if there's any interest out there by anybody, we have a board of up to 14 people right now. We're going to be down to 9, I believe. So
0: there's room for more. Excellent. And you can find information on the Citizens Advisory Board on the State Parks page. Is that correct?
3: I think, Hans, it's still up, right?
0: I think that's where I found it.
2: Yep, that's correct. Yeah, you can find applications and my contact information, on Alaska State Parks website.
0: Great. Well, we are just about out of time here, so let's get some closing comments in here before we go. Hans, anything you want to share, anything we missed?
2: No, just thank you for the time this morning, certainly. Kachemak Bay State Park is a very special place, but equally as special are the people who use it and the people who advocate for it. So thanks to all those individuals and groups, and looking forward to another fun field season.
0: All right. That was Hans Rinke. And Hans, you are the superintendent of the parks on the Kenai Peninsula and Prince William Sound. Is that correct?
2: That is correct.
0: Great. Thank you. Mako Haggerty, anything to closing comments?
1: I'd just like to say that we love Kachemak Bay State Park. It's our park. And we didn't mention that Evelyn Recreational Area is part of it, and the Overlook is also under the management of the state parks. It's very important to all of us. It's, not just recreational, it's therapeutic. And more and more people making themselves aware of it, and we get a lot of visitation from around Alaska. So residents from Fairbanks and Anchorage, et cetera, love to come to Homer to visit the park and do a little kayaking.
0: Great. Thanks, Mako. Robert Archibald.
3: Josh, thank you. I just have to put in a little pitch for our Trails and Tales program, which will be at Islands and Oceans on the 20th. No, it's coming up here.
1: I think it's Saturday. It's 16th.
3: Anyhow, it's... and
0: coming up. I think I saw that on our community calendar. You can go to KBBI's website and go to the community calendar. We've got it on there.
3: It's going to be really interesting because it's going to be Ed Berg and...
1: Roman Dial will be speaking.
3: Yeah. And I want to thank the radio station. You know, Kachemak Bay State Park to me is like... we're in two different geologic areas. When you're on this side of the bay, it's kind of rolling hills and clay mud and everything. And on the other side, you're in a different world. So it's something to experience and protect. So I really appreciate the chance to communicate with the public on this.
0: Great. Robert, thank you. I want to thank Robert Archibald, Mako Haggerty, and Hans Rinke for participating with the program this morning, and also Alan Parks for helping us get this set up and sharing a lot of crucial information. Alan's Water Taxi, also another supporter of the station. And thank you for listening to the program this morning. I hope you've learned a lot. You can find a lot of information on the State Parks website about the park, see maps, see some of the resources that are available. There are a lot of commercial opportunities to go out and explore the park here locally. A lot of public access points that you can get into the park and go and experience it for yourself. So do some preparation, go have some fun. Robert, you wanted to add to that?
3: You can go to friends at KachemakBayStatePark.org.
0: Excellent. Thank you. Well, you're tuned into KBBI, AM 890 Homer, and 88.1 FM in Seward. This is KBBI's Coffee Table. My name is Josh Crone. I've been your host this morning. Thank you so much for joining us, and join us again next week for the Coffee Table. And stay tuned for Line 1 Health Connection coming up next. Thanks for tuning in to KBBI. Good morning.

0: 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We will not be taking phone calls or emails during the show.
1: Hello, and welcome to Line One, Your Health Connection. I'm your guest host, Annie Feit. Soccer, basketball, skiing, hockey, swimming, running. Kids in Alaska have so many options when it comes to sports. And the benefits go way beyond fitness. Confidence, friendships, time away from screens. But to keep participating, kids need to stay healthy, physically and mentally. Today, we're talking about how to make that happen. My guests have a lot of wisdom on this. Holly Brooks is a former Olympic cross-country skier, coach, and now a mental health therapist who works with athletes. Susanna Rogers is a sports physical therapist and owner of Runner's Edge Clinic here in Anchorage. And Alyssa Horn is a former professional basketball player turned strength and conditioning coach for kids and adults. She's the owner of the Sweat Lab Gym. I should mention this is a pre-recorded show, so you won't be able to call in with questions, but we're glad you're with us. And let's start by having each of you introduce yourself a little bit more. Holly, let's start with you.
2: Yeah, my name is Holly Brooks, and I was a full-time coach. I was the ski coach at West Anchorage High School and then at APU Nordic Ski Center. That led me down a circuitous path to being an Olympic athlete. Usually people are an athlete and then a coach, but I did the reverse. And then today I am a mental health therapist that specializes in working with athletes. And I often say that my passion is sustainability in sport. I have lots of passions around that space. I should mention I'm also a parent of 2 8-year-olds and a volunteer coach as well for Spider Soccer and, you know, other things as well. So thanks for having me.
1: Great. Thanks for being here. And Susanna, how about you?
3: Thank you so much for having me. My name is Susanna Rogers, and I have been a sports physical therapist for 23 years, I think, if my math is right. And I do own Sports Physical Therapy Clinic in Anchorage, Runner's Edge, Alaska, and we specialize in getting our clients back to whatever they want to do outside in the mountains and all the sports endeavors. And truly, my passion has been getting kids and young adults reach their physical goals as safely, as effectively as possible. I can also mention that I have 2 kids there. My older one is not a teenager anymore, so we've gone through the sports and you name it, growth and development with them. And I also volunteer with the U.S. National Ski Team as a sports physical therapist, and I cover the big competitions like the Olympics or World Championships and so on. Super happy to be here, and I'm excited with our conversation takes us.
1: Thank you. And Alyssa, how about you?
4: Hi, Annie. Thanks so much for having me. And hello, Alaska. This is an awesome opportunity. I'm really excited to be in the room with these two amazing ladies. A little bit about me. I'm from Kodiak, Alaska originally. My family is also Aleut, so I got some native blood in me. I'm the outlier here. I do not have children nor plan to, so I can provide some, I guess, anti-perspective to the conversation a little bit. My business is called Make Yourself. I've been in business for about 9 years doing basketball development and basketball camps around the state, as well as strength and conditioning here in town. And I just love it. I love working with kids and adults, and just am so fortunate to do that.
1: Great. Thanks for being here. And Susanna, can you just start by talking about what are the most common injuries in kids that you see in your clinic?
3: Great question. And I think the way to answer it is maybe twofold. It really depends on the season. And right now, we are at beginning of May, at late April, beginning of May, where we see a lot of injuries related to track and field. So when we see high school and middle school sports, they start really quickly, you know, after winter of not doing much. So we see a lot of maybe anterior knee pain, shin splint type injuries that can potentially develop into bone stress injuries. And then we also see injuries that are kind of the remnants of the winter because the skiing is still really good and competition's almost over, so the kids go and have fun. So we can see ACL injuries related to spring skiing.
1: What is an ACL injury?
3: ACL injury is the anterior cruciate ligament of the knee, and it's one of the most common ligamentous ruptures that we see. Its job is stabilize the knee in the front and back direction. It's pretty devastating injury because when it happens, when a person injures their ACL, many times people go into surgical reconstruction. They can take up to a year to get them back to their sports, back to competition. But also we see some people that choose not to get it repaired. You don't have to have it repaired and do just fine.
1: And is there an age range where you tend to see more injuries in kids?
3: Yes, and this is actually a really interesting topic. And I would start talking about the maturation versus chronological age. And we all notice kids develop in different speeds, right? We see somebody who may develop really quickly and they look mature at a very young age. They're called the early maturers. And then we see kids that are not developing as quickly, and they might look like they're a still kid, and they might be 16, 17 years old. So the injuries that we see in these two populations are a little different. With the early maturers, you know, girls maybe age 12 to 14, kind of the early adolescents, we see a lot of like patellofemoral pain, which is front of the knee pain pretty much. We can see a lot of ACL injuries in skiing and soccer, for example, or cutting sport like basketball and volleyball. And then with the late maturers, we might see more bone stress injuries because that is related to maybe their sport.
1: Okay. And what is early sports specialization and why does it make kids more prone to injuries?
3: Great question. And, you know, I was thinking, when I was getting ready for our conversation, I was thinking about this topic because it's a big topic. And early sport specialization in its true sense is when you have a kid, a young teenager, or even before that, just doing that one sport. And I don't want to single out certain sports, but maybe we can look at like gymnastics or ballet, where kids start gymnastics very young, and that's all they do because it takes a lot of their time and their parents' time to get them to gymnastics gym. So that is the true sport specialization when they just do one sport and they might do it most of the year. When we look at it from like physical therapy medical perspective, the young body gets stressed in the ways that is not very favorable to injury prevention and like growth and development. So for example, in gymnasts, we see growth plate injuries in the wrist because they do a lot of the pounding on their upper body, for example. So then we can talk about early sports specialization when we talk about maybe hockey or basketball or sports that you can play year-round. And we see injuries related to growth plate where the tendons and muscles attach to the bone because of the cutting and jumping nature of the sport. On the other hand, if we talk about maybe like downhill skiing or cross-country skiing, which is my area of expertise, even if the kid signs up to do, let's say, cross-country ski club that can run year-round, I don't think that is early sports specialization in their true sense because we will have many different aspects of different sports in their prep. So they might do a lot of sports that involve hand-eye coordination, ball sports, jumping, plyometrics, endurance. I think we can talk about the early sports specialization from these three very different perspectives. And just to kind of recuperate is when we see very true sports specialization, we see overuse injuries related to growth plates. And then sports that are more encompassing different aspects of the movement, we see less injuries.
1: Okay. And Holly, I know this is an area that you're passionate about. What would you add here?
2: Yeah, I would just actually take a step back and talk about how youth sports have become a $40 billion industry. Mm-hmm. Private venture capital has taken notice and really started investing in youth sports as a business. And prices have gone up for family investment 46% since 2019, which is just astronomical. So we've gone from, hey, let's, you know, teach our kids healthy habits to a play or pay to play model, right? Which is really exclusive, and it really leaves out a big portion of our population. And so I think that it's tragic on a number of levels. And, you know, Zuzana, you already keyed into the nuance of it, that, you know, different sports athletes peak at different ages, which really puts different pressure, right, on those athletes to really train hard and train long, you know, at different stages of their life. But in addition to those orthopedic and growth injuries, you know, my expertise is in mental health, and I think a lot about burnout, and burnout leading to dropout, right? And if we're trying to think of, you know, sports as creating lifelong healthy habits, when kids drop out at the age of 13 because they've already been practicing 6 days a week, you know, 11 months a year for 7 years, that's really problematic on a number of levels.
1: And how new is this, though? I mean, we've had kids have been really into sports. There's been these, you know, club teams for a long time. How new is the idea of specialization, and how?
2: I mean, you know, that's a good question. And actually, if we look at kind of the goats of the world now, right, you know, a lot of them talk about doing a wide variety of sports growing up. So it's definitely a newer trend. But the financial pressures, those private equity firms, the year-round, you know, traveling 6 times a year to tournaments out of state, I don't know what you guys would say, but, you know, that really feels like it's taken a huge uptick in the last decade. I don't know. What do you guys think? Alyssa, maybe you.
4: Just over here nodding. Yeah, I think it's also an urban problem because, yeah, for example, I grew up in Kodiak, and you're in a town of 10,000 people. You're encouraged to do every sport. That's just what everybody did. Mm-hmm. And I know for a lot of Alaskan athletes, that's the same case. But if you do have bigger goals of pursuing a college scholarship, you know, I want to get college education is expensive. If I can play my sport an additional 4 years and my talents pay for that, that puts a lot of less stress on my family. So you're talking about these underprivileged families who need help that way. Then, okay, so now I need to focus my attention in my development and what can I do to get better? And I do think it perpetuates potentially a lot of unhealthy culture. And it's the responsibility of many adults in the room to be guiding kids through this process.
1: Yeah.
2: You know, just a couple of years ago, the NCAA went through a transition from collegiate sports being amateur to professional. And in

0: drive the development leading up to those opportunities.
1: And yeah, Alyssa, how much do you see this with the kids you work with, the pressure and just the intention to specialize pretty early?
2: Yeah, I see it a lot. And I'll specifically point out where the sport that I work with, the most, basketball and girls basketball in particular, has lost a lot of athletes due to volleyball players specializing in that sport at a younger age. And so that's really with what I do where I see that the most. And I know that basketball is kind of Alaska's sport, and it's probably trickling around different communities, but it's definitely a trend here in Anchorage.
1: And how do you help kids get beyond that?
2: I really encourage them to cross train. So what I do at the gym is we're training the athlete from a very physically holistic standpoint. So getting them out of the asymmetries that occur with sports. Zuzana talked about growth plate injuries earlier, and that is prevalent in sports, but in weightlifting and powerlifting, which are strength training sports, if you will, not that we're doing that at the gym, but those are sports relative to what I do. Those injuries are almost non-existent. So I think the power behind that thought alone, that the stronger you are, the more resilient you are, is where I encourage all athletes of not just basketball and volleyball, but to get in the gym. Is it fun? No, it's not as fun as going out and doing what you love and on the field, but an hour a day goes a really long way.
1: Okay. And do you see a lot of kids coming to your gym with injuries, at first?
2: Yes and no. I do see a lot of kids who are struggling with knee injuries, but the biggest part of what we try to do is catch them before anything happens from a prevention standpoint. Does that always happen? No. Especially the older an athlete is, they have definitely incurred at least an acute injury, but the prevalence of chronic injuries is a lot higher than I would like to see.
1: Okay. Yeah, Suzanne.
3: I would like to point out as well, just like what you said, Alyssa, we have this amazing opportunity with, as coaches and strength and conditioning specialists, this huge opportunity to prevent injuries or maybe lower the risk of injuries if we know what we're dealing with and where we're going. So, for example, when we have girls going through their development, the age about 12 to 14, the early adolescence, is amazing opportunity to provide some kind of neuromuscular education, neuromuscular training, strength training, multiple direction changes to the athlete, to the young athlete, the possibly lower risk of injuries later on. And that goes back into that sport specialization. Let's see, we have sport, it's only working in one plane of motion, front and back, for example. We don't give them the chance to adapt to direction changes or to side-to-side movements. And that is probably one of the single most way that we can do to prevent or lower risk of injuries in the later adolescence.
1: So that's strength training?
3: Yes, strength and whole holistic training. So not just one type of training, but many different aspects of training. So like, for example, what Alyssa is doing in her gym, if a person is doing basketball as their sport, she might add different aspects of different sport, maybe more like gymnastic body awareness into that kid's routine. And that is fantastic.
1: And not every kid is going to be on a competitive travel team. As we've been talking about, it's not ideal even for many kids probably. Can you, maybe Holly, you address this first. What's the value of recreational leagues and school sports?
4: Yeah, I mean, I am such a huge proponent of school sports. It just really lowers the bar, and takes away the barrier to entry. They're affordable. Many of them are inclusive. I'm a really big fan of the no-cut sports, right, where everyone can participate. I just love how kids get a chance to work together. They, get a chance to be teammates with someone that, might not be their peer on that really exclusive travel team. The benefits are so numerous, right? Between learning how to lose together, learning how to set goals together, learning how to support one another through hardship and adversity, right? It's huge. And I think we're seeing while we're seeing funding problems, right, for middle school and high school sports, which is tragic,

0: And for some reason, it feels like middle school sports are extra expendable, which, you know, middle school is developmentally an awkward age for kids, right? And that is really an important time for them to get out and move their bodies and play and laugh and work hard together. You know, and I think we have a choice. Either we can, you know, support inclusive school sports where everyone can participate, or, you know, what's the alternative? What are those kids going to be doing, right, with that time? You know, getting into trouble, or, you know, just like looking at screens, scrolling on their phones. Like, none of this is good for us, and it's not good for society.
1: Yeah. Suzanne?
2: I would love to add 2 cents to what Holly said towards the middle and high school sports. It's incredibly important for musculoskeletal development to keep kids in sport, because osteopenia and osteoporosis, which are bone diseases in a later age, is actually a disease of the childhood and adolescence. So we can think about for middle school and high school kids, when they're participating in sports, they're putting their bone structure in bang. Mm-hmm. They're putting their muscle structure in their bang. They're putting their tendon structure and strength in the bang. And once we hit about 20 years old, we don't get any more. So we have this opportunity to do as much as we can in adolescence and early adulthood, and then the slide down is not going to be as steep. So that's my huge 2 cents to keep the middle school and high school sports and keep kids healthy and working out.
1: Okay. And yeah, I think we'll talk a little bit more about that soon. We've been talking about the physical side of keeping kids healthy in sports. Coming up after the break, nutrition. It might seem straightforward, but there's more going on with nutrition than just eating enough, including a condition called relative energy deficiency that's more common in young athletes than most parents realize. We'll get into that and more when we come back.
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1: Welcome back to Line 1, Your Health Connection on Alaska Public Media. I'm Annie Feit. We're talking about keeping kids healthy in sports, and I'm joined today by sports physical therapist Susanna Rogers, mental health therapist and former Olympian Holly Brooks, and strength and conditioning coach Alyssa Horn. Nutrition is such an important part of sports. I want to spend some time on that. Susanna, you kind of keyed us up there right before we went into the break, but talk a little bit more. How does nutrition play a role in the injuries you see in your clinic?
2: Well, it's incredibly important, and it's not just nutrition, but also the food intake. And I think in adolescents and young adults, that's more important. So many times when I see kids coming in with any kind of chronic, maybe bone stress injury, shin splints, they might be overtraining a little bit. They might not be getting enough calories in. And when, you know, my question usually when I see a patient is, what is your nutrition like? And then what is your food intake like? And there are two very different things. So you might hear that, yeah, my nutrition is really good. I eat a lot of vegetables. I eat a lot of salads. How much protein are you getting? Are you getting enough calories? Well, maybe not, because I'm not hungry. So what we see is, especially in endurance sports like cross-country running and skiing, I see a lot of kids that might actually fall into that deficiency of how many calories are coming in. And Holly will talk more about the relative energy deficiency in sports. Is we kind of count the calories in and calories out on the very basic level when it comes to food intake. But from the deeper side, from musculoskeletal perspective, what I see is when we have fewer calories coming in and more calories going out, we see sarcopenia, so muscle development slows down. The bone gets to break down a little bit, so kids like this are more prone to bone stress injuries. For example, we see a lot of shin splints, and they have a potential to develop into bone stress injury. We have to feed those. And then it doesn't matter whether your nutrition is perfect, whether you're getting your vegetables and protein and carbs. You just need to eat food to get more calories in.
1: Okay. Yeah, and so what, Holly, talk a little bit more about relative energy deficiency in sport and how common it is.
3: Yeah, REDS has become one of my passions, and, you know, working with the athletic population, the prevalence of underfueling or fueling improperly is massive. you know, it's hard to get a really good number on it, but we think that up to 67% of like adolescent athletes are underfueled in one way or another. You know, and REDS in its basic form, it's a condition or a syndrome where you essentially have inadequate calories, right, and energy for what you're asking your body to do. And I think it's important to talk about, for one, how I often think about how puberty is a high demand energy state. You need a lot of energy for the growth and development, but you have, you know, the food needs for your basal metabolic rate. What does it take to make your heart pump, right? And then what does it take for your activities of daily living? Walking up and down the stairs at school. And then are you going to two-a-days, right, training? And so the caloric need is massive, right? And REDS, relative energy deficiency in sport, right, affects every system in the body. You know, it should be noted that it used to be known as the female athlete triad, right, which, you know, but since then, we've learned that it affects all genders, and you know, it affects every system in the body. And so, you know, if there's a big caloric deficit, we in females or biological females, we can see amenorrhea, right, which is the loss of menstrual cycle and hormonal impacts, and that really affects that bone growth and development. So Susanna talked about the prevalence of BSIs, bone stress injuries. But when people are underfueled, there's also brain fog, there's reduced immune capacity, people are getting sick all the time, irritability goes up, anxiety goes up, the ability to adapt to your training, right? There are so many layers of deficit. And, you know, one thing that I think about often is that I think that diet culture and athletic culture have a lot of parallels, right? And there are lots of pressures for certain aesthetics, right? Like this athlete should look like this, right? And this athlete should be able to do that, right? And, you know, that is a hard intersection when it comes to trying to support our athletes going through puberty, right? Which is inherently awkward and, you know, involves a lot of changes in those athletes' bodies.
1: And Alyssa, is this something you see a lot with the athletes you're working with?
4: I work with groups a lot, so I think it's really important and powerful what Holly and Zuzana do, more on a one-on-one level, questioning kids and getting that the more intimate knowledge of what they're going through. But I personally have gone through, I've had this happen to me before, and I'm 180 pounds, 5'10". That's not your typical build for an athlete who would go through this. I think we see it more in endurance type sports and things like that. But I would empower parents who are listening to, since they have the more intimate connection with their kids, of course, to be kind of paying attention to the things that these gals are talking about. Because my mom, she made dinner for us every night, you know, very healthy. I was practicing at a normal level, and it still happened to me. I think I lost my period at one point for almost half a year. So this is not normal, and it's, you know, as a young lady, you don't necessarily want to bring it up, and I suffered 2 stress fractures from it.
1: Oh, wow.
4: And now, you know, in adult years, I'm noticing or realizing that there's so much that can be done, so many warning signs. So I just encourage the parents listening to this to pay attention to those with their kids.
1: Yeah, Holly.
3: Thank you so much for sharing, Alyssa. And I think it's really important to say that, like, REDS or disordered eating or eating disorders, it doesn't have a look, right? And, you know, a lot of people, you know, a lot of my clients will say, I'm not skinny enough, right, to have REDS or an eating disorder or disordered eating. And that's not true. It affects, like, all different body types and shapes. And, you know, it really is like losing, you know, your menstrual cycle. It is a stress response, right? So your body is trying to conserve energy, and it's shutting off functions that are not necessary, right? And so putting energy into having your heartbeat is more important than having a baby, right? And so that's what's happening, right, at that level. Biological males will have severe drops in testosterone, right? So that is you know, kind of that side of the equation. But I think it's really important to stress that REDS and disordered eating and eating disorders do not have one look. They do not discriminate. They affect all genders, all races, all shapes and sizes. And, you know, it's really a barrier to seeking help if someone thinks that they're not skinny enough or not sick enough. And that's a huge issue.
1: Hmm. And is it always something that is intentional on the athlete's part? Or is it sometimes that you're just, you know, the fuel demands are a lot and you're just not getting enough?
3: Yeah, that's a really good question. So red specifically, it definitely has an overlap with disordered eating or eating disorders. If we think about a relationship with food, it exists on a spectrum, right? And so I hate the word intentional, but, you know, there are athletes out there who are intentionally trying to restrict, right, to change their body weight, shape, or size, right? So that's more along the lines of, you know, an eating disorder. There can absolutely be unintentional consequences, and people just severely underestimating how much food they need in order to support what they're asking their body to do. And that can come in the form of not eating enough altogether. It can come in the form of not eating frequently enough. And a big trend that I am seeing is not eating enough carbohydrates, right? And so, you know, REDS is, in our current model, it's caused by LEA, which is low energy availability. But in the literature and just, you know, every day in my practice, I'm seeing what's called LCA, low carbohydrate availability. And, you know, there's been this big push on fruits and vegetables and overemphasis, in my opinion, on protein. Mm-hmm. And carbohydrates are absolutely necessary for sports. Yeah. You know, we need glycogen, and carbohydrates have been demonized, right? They've been labeled as, hey, this is how you gain weight. And a lot of my clientele is terrified of eating carbohydrates, which is exactly the wrong message, right? And it puts them into reds. Yeah. And then that can really exacerbate and accelerate into really severe eating disorders as well.
1: And what advice do you have for parents who are worried about this? And just in terms, I guess, of first of all, making sure their kid has enough food available to them during the day, but then just like watching for this to happen, because I would guess it's pretty subtle. It could be pretty subtle at first.
3: It can be subtle, and I guess I would start off by going upstream and talk about what is your family's relationship with food. Kids learn through modeling, and they watch what their parents are doing, what their parents are saying, right? If the parents are being self-deprecating about their own bodies or talking about diets or talking about wanting to lose weight, in my opinion, that is the worst thing you can do to your child, right? Because then that idea that they need to change their body is imprinted, right, in their young brains. And that's really, really difficult. So number one, I would just really encourage everyone to look inwards at their own relationship with food and their own bodies. I come from an all foods fit model. And I think it's really important to address your question of how do you support your kid, you know, I think it's a mixture of providing home-cooked meals and then also relying and utilizing shelf-stable prepackaged foods, right, to supplement for snacks, especially female athletes who are working out hard. They should be eating a minimum every 4 hours to keep their body out of a state of stress. And so I think Costco is really our best friend, right? Yeah. And, you know, as an athlete and even in my office today, you know, I have cases of snacks. You know, if as a parent, you know, have a case of that Horizon chocolate milk, right, and some bars, and things that your kids like to eat and they're going to gravitate to. So a mixture of, you know, good wholesome foods, but all foods fit, and getting those bars in, right, getting that chocolate milk, the bagels, you know, whatever it is, it's all really necessary.
1: You say chocolate milk, and I think sugar, you can't do sugar, but you're saying go for the chocolate milk.
3: Sugar has been demonized. Sugar is a source of energy, right? And I'm not sitting here saying that we should just eat candy all the time, every day. But there is actually, you know, candy is quick fuel too, right? And so all foods fit. I like this paradigm of there are foods that are always foods and sometimes foods. And, you know, if we demonize a certain food, you know, there is a large percentage of our population who will become obsessed with that food, right? So this is another rabbit hole, but there's what's called the binge restrict cycle, right? Trying not to eat, trying not to eat, trying not to eat, and then eating all the things, and then going through this shame spiral, right? And then restricting, and then binging, and restricting, and binging, right? So, you know, relationship with food, that's a whole show in of itself.
4: Yeah.
3: But all foods fit, we have to look at our own relationship with food and bodies, and kids are watching what we're doing.
1: Yeah. And you were saying girls need to eat a little more frequently than boys?
3: Yeah, you know, a lot of research is coming out specifically about female physiology, and our bodies are meant to have babies, really. You know, I share that with all of my teenage clients. We get a good laugh, right? But, you know, a lot of the research, so many people are into fasting, right? And a lot of that research shows that, you know, it does not have the same efficacy or effect on women's bodies and physiology than it does for men. And so, you know, we need more of a constant source of fuel in order to stay healthy.
1: Zuzana, in your clinic, do you, you're seeing this with kids, and I assume, but can you talk about the difference between boys and girls? Do you see a difference?
2: Yeah, absolutely. And just to reiterate what Holly said, it's so, so important to have some kind of snacks, and we usually recommend maybe 100 calories before and right after practice. It's so easy to do because parents drive them to school and to practice. Eat when you're in the car. Mm-hmm. On the way there and on the way back. Gives you really quick energy recharge. So talking about the differences between boys and girls, they're big. You know, I kind of jokingly say the boys stretch out first and then they fill, and the girls go the other way around. They might fill first and then they stretch out. So talking about girls through the early adolescence, what we see at about age 12-ish for girls is that dip in that neuromuscular control. We call it the adolescent awkwardness, you know, when suddenly you have a girl that starts to develop her sex characteristics, and suddenly she can't jump or she can't run as well. She can't catch the ball as well. And I think that is a really, really big opportunity for us as a personal trainers, gym owners, physical therapists, coaches, to pre-develop that in expectations of this dip to happen. And boys are a little bit relatively easier because they don't have this dip. They have this adolescent awkwardness when they get too lanky, maybe too inflexible because the bones grow so quickly. So we approach boys and girls in training a little bit differently. And there's a lot of research that's published about ACL injury prevention in adolescent athletes. And there are many training paradigms now that incorporate almost like a warm-up routine, multi-directional jumping routine before maybe basketball or soccer practice, or even we should see it in skiing practice when the body gets stressed and neurologically ready for the training that comes after. And it's that is really, really big. What was I going to say? For boys, for example, I think adding strength training when the testosterone levels are starting to climb will give us amazing opportunity to develop them into healthy young adults.
1: And what age would you start strength training? Do you think kids should start?
2: You know, the most common answer in physical therapy world is it depends. It really depends on the maturation, right? So when we have a kid that is a little bit slower maturing, that maybe they're really lanky and their secondary sex characteristics are not developed yet, maybe we can not strength train them quite yet. But as soon as we start to see them developing, then it's the time, because we see the hormones coming and we should make the best use of the hormones. And the strength training really is one of the best forms of injury prevention.
1: Okay. We need to take another quick break here. So much of what we've talked about today is physical injuries and fuel, but there's another piece that doesn't always get enough attention, the mental side of youth sports. After the break, we'll talk about burnout, how to keep it fun, and what parents and coaches can do to support kids' mental health. Stay with us.
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1: Welcome back to Line One, Your Health Connection on Alaska Public Media. I'm your guest host, Annie Feit, and I'm joined today by sports physical therapist Susanna Rogers, mental health therapist and former Olympian Holly Brooks, and strength and conditioning coach Alyssa Horn. This is a pre-recorded show, so you won't be able to call in with questions today, but we're glad you're with us. I want to keep going on the nutrition topic for a little while longer here and talk about iron levels. It's gotten more complicated since I was a teen participating in sports. Holly, can you talk a little bit about how important that is and what the different measurements are now?
3: Yeah, so a recent study actually found that up to 78% of female athletes and the control group had ferritin levels below 50. And if we think about ferritin, it is the iron your body is able to utilize and store. And so it's really connected to your energy and your sleep. You know, if you have low ferritin, you know, it can present as like brain fog and fatigue. And, you know, we have a lot of athletes, especially female and especially menstruating athletes who lose a lot of iron through blood loss, experiencing low ferritin levels. And it's just something that is not screened for. You know, it's not part of a CBC, a complete blood panel. You actually have to ask for it. And then the normal clinical thresholds are very low. And so, you know, you might not flag as being low or irregular, you know, per what your pediatrician says. But for athletes, you know, we need more iron availability. We need more energy for what we're asking our bodies to do. That number of what it should be varies on who you ask. But ideally, that number would be over 50, right? Which most people, most female athletes, are below that number, and so it's challenging, right? But something we should absolutely be paying attention to.
1: Yeah, and how do you, if you are low, which most, especially female athletes are, how do you, what do you need to do to get that level up?
3: Yeah, I mean, food, you know, of course, is a go-to, and you know, the hard part is that red meats and eating liver, right, is really your best source. And then, of course, you know, beans and tofu and whatnot. But really, we need to be supplementing. And there are three different levels of supplementing. You know, one is a pill form. One is a liquid iron, so actually drinking something. And then, you know, then there's an IV option as well. And so, you know, based on the level, right, you can kind of choose, you know, what route to take. Obviously, the IV is going to be the most effective in terms of getting it in quickly. The body takes a while to respond. And, you know, insurance carriers and whatnot are not as prone to wanting to cover, you know, IV infusions, whereas other places, you know, like Europe, for example, they've just kind of come around to that a little bit more. But we're all kind of walking around, and so many women are anemic and don't even know it.
1: Yeah, with the ferritin level being low too, does that, I assume that makes you more prone to injuries, Susanna?
2: Yes, it can be, because what we've seen in the clinic with low ferritin levels, athletes are more tired. And the brain fog, and they don't respond to training as well. They might be getting into overtraining or overreaching a little bit faster with low ferritin levels, and their reaction times are a little bit slower as well. So when you see somebody, you know, running trails in the mountains and their reaction time is slower, there's a huge possibility of spraining your ankle. So it's all related.
1: I want to talk about mental health now. Big topic, but Alyssa, maybe I'll start with you. How in your experience, how much time do coaches spend talking about the mental side of sport, and how much time do you think should be spent on it?
4: It's hard to say, because I, you know, haven't gone around and interviewed a bunch of coaches, but I would say it's probably too little, and the ones who are succeeding at a championship level are doing it. I know for example, the boys coach who just won the 4A level in the state of Alaska, his entire team read a book together this year, and they do that every year. It's just part of their culture. And so much of the game is so mental that if we're not training, if we're only spending 0 to 15% of our time on the mental aspect, when really it's about 70 to 80% of the game, then I just don't think that math works out very well. So getting kids to be empowered to kind of take ownership and learning about this stuff on their own is great. You know, we can try to spoon feed them through practices and some intentional stuff on the side. But the more that they can invest in that themselves and learn, want to learn from themselves, I think it's where like the magic really happens.
1: Yeah. And Holly, what's your insight there? Do you?
3: Well, I just want to add some low-hanging fruit, maybe.
1: Yeah.
3: And say, you know, it might be intimidating for some coaches to address the mental side of sports or mental health, right? But one of the biggest protective things that I think coaches and, you know, physios and trainers can do is really see athletes as people first and players second, right? So if I think about, one of the most protective things, right, it's, you know, liking the person for who they are, not what they do, right? Mm-hmm. And so coaches who show interest in, you know, the athletes and get to know something about them, about their life off the field of play, right? That's hugely protective, right? Mm-hmm. And it sends this message to, you know, that player that I'm not how many points I score, right? My coach actually cares about me as a human first, right? And so I call that low-hanging fruit because I think that coaches are incredibly influential, right? Maybe some of the most influential people.
1: Yes.
3: In our adolescents and our kids' lives, right? And getting to know them on a human-to-human level is really the best thing you can do, right? So investing in those relationships that aren't just talking about plays and technique and, you know, race tactics, right? But, you know, even doing things and incorporating things with your team that aren't related to your sport, right, can be really team building and getting a chance to see, you know, kids in different lights, I think is really wonderful.
1: And you, I've heard you talk about being focused on high engagement instead of high achievement. Can you explain that a little more?
3: You know, I often talk about how my work is at the intersection of mental health and performance, right? And we have, okay, what are the mental or cognitive tactics, right, for sport? But then we also have the mental health piece, which plays into it. And something I talk about in my practice a lot are process goals and outcome goals. And I think achievement really ties into those outcome goals. And there are a lot of coaches or even families and individuals who are obsessed with winning and, you know, stats and what team did you make, right? And that can be really reductive, right? And it can really create a vulnerability for that athlete and makes them kind of fragile because if they have a poor game or they don't score a goal or, you know, then who are they, right? They're nothing,
1: yeah.
3: Right? And so I love this idea of how can we be highly engaged in our sport, but then, you know, try to create some low attachment to the results, right? How do we control our controllables? How do we focus on, you know, having fun and building a good team and really working hard, right? But not just focusing on stats and wins and losses and, you know, all of that. And so I think a lot of the drive needs to come from the athlete, right? And the coach can provide that setting where kids want to be there. They want to work hard, right? And I always think I kind of laugh when I hear about attendance policies. Because as a coach, my philosophy was always wanting to create an environment where kids wanted to show up. And I wasn't just threatening them, saying, you have to show up. You know, I think it's a really interesting paradigm shift. Why don't you just create an environment where they want to be there, right? Yeah. Because that intrinsic drive and, you know, doing the sport because they love the sport is way more sustainable than doing the sport because kids get attention, right? Or they feel conditionally loved, mm-hmm. right? By how they achieve.
1: Yeah. Alyssa, I know keeping things fun is a big goal of yours. What, why do you think that's so important?
4: That what you just said, Holly, is just so beautiful how you wrap that up. It's amazing. I mean, that is our responsibility as the people who are in front of kids and creating these environments. They need to be safe. They need to be positive. They need to be uplifting. And the fun piece comes in when you get all these people who showed up to do this hard thing together. Now we're all smiling and laughing suddenly. And just that's where you build communities, you know, through suffering and laughter. So if you create this and make it that it's something that they want to look forward to, that's so powerful. And I think for a lot of kids, they see it. And even adults, you know, I work with adults too. were conditioned to exercise in some capacity as being a form of punishment. I'm scarred for life when my coach used to say, get on the line, you know, and now for whatever reason that I'm a little hesitant to run. But, you know, it's that type of thing. Like, let's make doing hard things something that is appreciated and that we look forward to doing. And that's a hard task to do. But the more that we can, you know, the more we're going to unlock greatness within ourselves and the people around us.
1: Yeah, and you know, adversity is a part of life. It's also baked into sports. How do you help kids, I guess, see the value in that?
4: Oh man, adversity is, and failing in adversity, kind of along the same lines. A lot of people seem to want to avoid it. They don't want to put themselves into situations that are uncomfortable where they're going to fail. I mean, this is uncomfortable, right? Where we're being recorded and whatever we say is going to be heard later. But it's so important to be willing to be uncomfortable, because that's how you grow. That's how you get better. And the more that we can embrace that discomfort and learn through it and fail forward, the outcomes, not to, you know, focus on the outcome, like Holly said, that's a process that we're talking about, the mindset of failing forward. But the outcomes then are going to take care of themselves if we can just really lean into showing up, being consistent, being accountable. And that's really what the power of sports provides for us, is that community where that's embraced.
1: We talked a little bit about burnout earlier. How do you identify when it's happening with an athlete?
3: Yeah, that's a really good question. And you know, how do you differentiate, you know, burnout from just having like a dip, right? Yeah. Or a bad week? And, you know, I think one of the differentiating factors is it situational, right? Did someone have a bad week because they're tired, right? Or it's finals week and they're just having a hard time showing up with 100%, right? That's maybe just a hard week. You know, burnout is, I feel like it's something a little bit more chronic in nature. It, you know, really includes a level of emotional exhaustion, right? Sometimes I see kids just have this like flat affect, right? Like just kind of nothing excites them, right? Nothing bums them out either. They just seem like this really low, dim version of themselves. You know, if they can't see any of their work turning towards progress or improvement, right? There's no intrinsic, no drive coming from them, right? But I really think it's we have to look at the time frame, right? And then you know, just kind of look at their relationship with sport. And I guess I will share one thing that I often share with clients. I talk about the rule of thirds, right? And I think it's really important to have athletes create realistic expectations, right? Because if their expectation is every day is supposed to be awesome and I am supposed to be improving in this linear fashion, and it's just not like that.
1: Yeah. Not really.
3: So, no, it's not real life. And so the rule of thirds is this idea that, hey, maybe a third of your practices are going to be amazing, right? A third of your practices are going to be neutral, and a third of your practices, like, you're not, you know, you're going to like come in below your expectations. And that's normal, right? But when two-thirds of your practices are horrendous or you feel, you know, flat, then maybe there's something going on. You know, and I will say, from a mental health standpoint, we're always trained to look for physiological issues first, right? And so, you know, maybe someone's presenting and it looks like burnout, but maybe it's actually REDS, right? Mm-hmm. And they're underfueled, right? And they're not getting enough food. And, you know, once you get enough nutrition into them, they perk up, right? And they're able to show up as themselves. So I think that's really important to mention. But, you know, figuring out, how do you differentiate between a hard week and burnout, yeah, right? And I think that early sport specialization is really really driving burnout. And that's why, you know, we need to have different seasons. That's why we need to have rest periods and off periods. More is not always better. You know, these two performance coaches who I love, they have this equation: stress plus rest equals growth. I'll say that again.
1: Yeah.
3: Stress plus rest equals growth, huh, right? In our hustle culture, you know, that's obsessed with optimization, we just think more is always better. oh, we move the school start times up. Well, we're just going to insert all these morning practices. That was not the intention.
4: Yeah, that wasn't.
3: Right? The intention was for our teens to get more sleep. That, I don't know. You know, it's working out for some. But I think it's really, really important to talk about, and I talk about rest as actually part of our performance, right? And we're not going to adapt and, you know, grow as an athlete without really prioritizing rest, really in the with the same importance that we do our performance and okay. our training.
1: Okay, thank you. Yeah, I think we have to wrap it up from there, but if you all had one piece of advice you could give to every parent or young athlete in Alaska, what would it be? Who wants to go first? Susanna?
2: I think one piece of advice is let kids be kids. Let them play. Don't stress about competition and performance. Just let them play.
1: Great. And Alyssa?
4: My advice as not a parent, but understanding that it's probably one of the most difficult undertakings and unique undertakings a human can go through is to find your people who are going to coach you and be there in the fight with you and can help you with these difficult things that come up with your kids.
1: And Holly?
3: I would love parents to think about supporting their kids in sports, not obsessing about their kids playing sports. Our jobs as parents are to provide opportunities and, you know, figure out, let the kid figure out what sticks, right? And where their talents and love lies.
1: Okay, great advice from all three of you, Holly Brooks, Susanna Rogers, and Alyssa Horn. Thank you so much for being here today. If you want to learn more, we'll have resources linked on our website at alaskapublic.org. Crystal Hyde was our audio engineer. Rachel Cassandra edited the show, and our producer is Tobin Shelby. I'm Annie Feit. Thanks for listening.
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7: 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The time is 11:59. On the weather for Homer today, showers likely mainly after 1 p.m. with a high near 49. Calm wind becoming southwest around 5 miles per hour in the morning. Seward today, rain before 10 a.m., then showers mainly after. A high near 39, south wind around 5 miles per hour. Seldovia today, showers likely mainly after 1 p.m., mostly cloudy with a high near 47, east wind around 5 miles per hour. And Anchor Point today, showers likely mainly after 1 p.m., mostly cloudy with a high near 44. Calm wind becoming north around 5 miles per hour in the afternoon. 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Good morning.

If they gave out crowns for tone poems, Richard Strauss might just be king. He was responsible for towering tone poems like Death and Transfiguration and Thus Spake Zarathustra, darkly whimsical tone poems like Till Eulenspiegel's Merry Pranks, epic landscapes a la an Alpine Symphony. But it all started after he read an English play. From APM American Public Media, this is Performance Today. I'm Valerie Kaler. William Shakespeare wrote of a tale told by an idiot, full of sound and fury, signifying nothing. 3 centuries later, Richard Strauss brought his own sound and fury and wrote his very first tone poem, Macbeth. It's on the way this hour. Don Quixote is a fellow who is obsessed with stories of adventure. He starts to fancy himself a knight, and he heads out for his own adventure. Let's hear Georg Telemann's take on Don Quixote.

Jeanette Sorel led Apollo's Fire Baroque Orchestra in the overture to Georg Philipp Telemann's Don Quixote Suite. We're done tilting at windmills for now, but there is more Telemann ahead from the Atlanta Baroque Orchestra. From APM, American Public Media, this is Performance Today, taking you to concerts around the world. I'm Valerie Kaler. August 17th, 1606, a theater in London. The premiere of the play Macbeth by William Shakespeare. According to legend, young actor Hal Berridge is playing the role of Lady Macbeth. Berridge gets terribly sick and dies backstage. 1672, a theater in Amsterdam. The actor playing Macbeth uses a real dagger, not a prop. He kills the actor playing Duncan while the audience watches. May 10, 1849, Astor Place in New York. Fans of a rival actor throw chairs at William Macready, who's playing Macbeth. The disturbance escalates into a riot and 25 people are killed, 100 more injured. In the world of theater, there is talk of the curse of Macbeth, that perhaps Shakespeare revealed a little too much about the dark arts in his depiction of the three weird sisters, the witches, and the local witchy practitioners exacted revenge by placing a curse on the play. Even to utter its name can call forth terrible consequences. It's all coincidence, and in some cases, entirely manufactured legend, of course. But in keeping with that superstitious lens, I'll say that composer Richard Strauss had a terrible time writing about Macbeth. He wrote an orchestral tone poem in 1886, but when it was done, he didn't like it. He withdrew the music and did some serious editing. 1890, the new version is ready to premiere, with all the makings of another Strauss smash hit. Long, lush melodies, creative, clever orchestration, and Strauss was already a star at this point. But the audience did not like it. Critics did not like it. The curse of Macbeth, perhaps? Well, let's give it one more chance. Conductor James Gaffigan leading the North German Radio Elbphilharmonie Orchestra in Macbeth by Richard Strauss.

0: In the theater world, the title of Shakespeare's Scottish play is often withheld out of superstition. Some people fear that saying the name out loud will invoke a centuries-old curse. But since our venue is a concert hall, I think it's safe to say we just heard Macbeth, a symphonic poem by Richard Strauss. James Gaffigan conducted the North German Radio Elbphilharmonie, a concert at the Elbphilharmonie in Hamburg, Germany. In a moment, everybody's doing the locomotion. 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

0: Composer Viet Quang says he was mulling over concept ideas for a new chamber piece when his mom showed him one of his dad's patents. His dad, you see, was a former physicist. And Viet Quang said, reading the abstract reminded me why I chose not to pursue his path. Y'all ready? Buckle up now. A conical scan radar system, 10, provides return pulses, 30, to an AD converter, 38, from which a shaped pulse train is received and stored in a first-in, first-out memory, 40. The stored pulse train is then passed
1: Viet Quang said, though I had absolutely no idea what any of this meant, the phrase pulse train struck me as a possible title for the piece. He later learned that a pulse train has a shape in terms of its waveform that has very sharp, nearly square changes in contour. He'd already drafted three separate sketches for the new piece, and the concept of a pulse train with abrupt changes allowed him to put those sketches together. They're melodically, thematically different, but they all exist within the same tempo. Here's Pulse Train by Viet Quang from a concert presented by the ensemble Roco called Voices of Vietnam. This performance from the Asia Society Building in Houston, Texas.

The title of that piece, Pulse Train, was inspired by a phrase composer Viet Quang had seen in a paper written by his dad, a physicist. It was a patent having to do with radar signal processing, and it was a little hard for a layperson to understand. But that one phrase really stuck with Viet Quang, pulse train. He used it as the title for a chamber piece he'd already been working on and strung three different ideas together within a single tempo in a way that resembled the concept of a pulse train in radar. He only realized after the fact that the piece has what he called the character of a locomotive. Viet Quang's Pulse Train, played by members of ROCO at the Asia Society Building in Houston, Texas. In a moment, the Lawyer to Composer Pipeline. This is Performance Today from APM. 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In the history of Western music, there are at least 37 well-known composers who went to law school when they were in their early 20s, and they either dropped out or stopped doing law to pursue their passion for music. How did this become such a theme in music history? Former law students becoming composers? Well, in most cases, we're talking about young men who were sent to law school by parents. Here's just one of those stories. Young Georg Telemann loved music, and for his parents, it was cute when he was a kid playing the recorder. But when he was a teenager who wanted to make a life in music, his mother confiscated all his musical instruments, and when he turned 20, she sent him to law school. Young Georg tried to devote himself to law, but he couldn't help himself. He wrote some music, which got played by a local group in Leipzig. The mayor heard the piece, thought it was great, paid him to write some more, and that was that. Telemann made a handsome living for the rest of his life as a composer. Here's a piece he wrote after walking away from that legal career, the Atlanta Baroque Orchestra in concert playing La Bizarre, an orchestral suite by Georg Philipp Telemann.

The Overture and Orchestral Suite La Bizarre by Georg Telemann. The Atlanta Baroque Orchestra gave that performance at the Cathedral of St. Philip in Atlanta. The Atlanta Baroque Orchestra is made up of a small core group of musicians from the Atlanta area, with guest artists from across the U.S. supplementing that tight-knit group. They are a conductorless ensemble proudly performing as one organism that is, in their words, suggestively steered by their lead violinist, Julie Andrzejewski. She's been steering the ensemble as artistic director for 14 years now. So glad to feature the Atlanta Baroque Orchestra here on PT. 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I'm Valerie Kaler. 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

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The time is 11:59. On the weather for Homer today, showers likely mainly after 1 p.m. with a high near 49. Calm wind becoming southwest around 5 miles per hour. In Seward today, rain mainly after 10 a.m. with a high near 39. South wind around 5 miles per hour. Seldovia, showers likely mainly after 1 p.m. Mostly cloudy with a high near 47. East wind around 5 miles per hour. And Anchor Point today, showers likely mainly after 1 p.m. Mostly cloudy with a high near 44. Calm wind becoming north around 5 miles per hour in the afternoon. 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

0: There are tensions in the relationship between the U.S. and China, tariffs, Taiwan, war in Iran. But when President Trump arrived in Beijing for his meeting with Xi Jinping, they still rolled out the red carpet.
1: Both leaders enjoy the pageantry of the world's two most powerful men meeting against a grand backdrop.
0: I'm Marco Werman.
2: And I'm Carolyn Beeler. Today, Trump meets Xi. Also, notes from Ann Curry on her recent trip to meet people who fled civil war in Sudan.
3: The truth is that what's happening inside Sudan is not fully known and is being underreported.
0: Plus, people across the Middle East love hummus, but when it comes to who makes the best hummus?
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5: BBC News, I'm John Shea. The international official overseeing the planned reconstruction of Gaza has said the door to the future of the Palestinian enclave remains closed. In his first news conference since joining President Trump's Board of Peace, Nikolai Mladenov said the ceasefire was barely holding, with violations happening every day. He urged Hamas to lay down its weapons, but said it didn't need to disappear as a political movement. Here's Sebastian Usher.
6: There are breaches, violations almost every day. Israel carries out attacks on what it says are Hamas targets. Civilians are killed. More than 800 Palestinians have been killed in Gaza since the ceasefire began, according to medics there, four Israeli soldiers. So the situation is in abeyance, really. It's neither one thing nor another. And it's a downbeat message that he gave, essentially, that the ceasefire hasn't been what the Palestinians were promised nor what they deserved, and that the security that Israel needs hasn't been provided by it either.
5: It's emerged that the Israeli Prime Minister Benjamin Netanyahu visited the United Arab Emirates during the war with Iran. A statement from Mr. Netanyahu's office said a meeting with the Emirati leader resulted in a historic breakthrough. Ione Wells reports from Jerusalem.
7: Israel and the United Arab Emirates already normalised diplomatic relations based on the Abraham Accords agreements between Israel and some Arab countries. But Israel and the US's war with Iran appears to have deepened that relationship and developed the alliance militarily too. On Tuesday, the US ambassador to Israel, Mike Huckabee, said Israel had sent batteries and personnel from its Iron Dome air defence system to the UAE during the war. Now, there is this confirmation that Israel's prime minister secretly travelled to meet with the UAE's president. Iran has repeatedly criticised the Emirates over what it sees as closer ties and cooperation with Israel and the US.
5: President Trump has been greeted by the Chinese vice president and hundreds of schoolchildren on his arrival in Beijing for a high-stakes summit. The main business gets underway on Thursday when Mr. Trump has talks with President Xi Jinping. A BBC correspondent in Beijing says Mr. Trump will be delighted by the pomp and pageantry that his hosts are laying on for him. The US Senate has approved Donald Trump's nominee to lead the central bank. Kevin Warsh will take over as chairman of the Federal Reserve. Here's Samira Hussein.
8: The president has been a vocal critic of the outgoing chair of the Federal Reserve, Jerome Powell, calling him both incompetent and the worst Fed chair in history for not cutting interest rates fast enough. But if Mr. Trump selected Kevin Warsh for being someone who would cut the cost of borrowing, he may be disappointed. The latest economic data shows that prices have increased significantly for American consumers, which leads many in the financial markets to think the next move the Fed makes will be to raise rates.
5: World News from the BBC. The messaging service WhatsApp has introduced a new security measure which will encrypt the conversations that users have with its artificial intelligence facility. The company said people ask AI about subjects such as finance, health and relationships and would want these discussions to be kept secret. However, critics have warned this secrecy will mean companies can't be exposed or held accountable if their AI gives advice which leads to harm. French officials have allowed asymptomatic passengers on a cruise ship affected by a norovirus outbreak to disembark. Earlier, 1,700 people on the vessel, which was docked in Bordeaux, were told to stay on board. Those still infected are to remain on the ship, the Ambition. The passengers are mostly British or Irish. A paediatrician in Germany has been charged with 130 counts of sexual abuse involving children, including rape. Prosecutors believe the suspect, who hasn't been named, committed the crimes over a period of 12 years. Many of them are alleged to have taken place at clinics where the doctor worked in the state of Brandenburg. A man convicted of killing his wife and son in a high-profile US murder trial has had the verdict overturned. Alec Murdoch was a well-known and influential South Carolina lawyer when he was given two life sentences for the 2021 shooting. He was also accused of stealing from his law firm and given a 40-year sentence. Bernd de Busman reports.
9: More than 3 years after a lengthy, meandering trial that transfixed the U.S. and generated documentaries, podcasts, and books, the five members of South Carolina's top court have determined that Mr. Murdoch's trial was tainted by the improper influence of County Clerk Becky Hill. Ahead of the ruling, Mr. Murdoch's attorneys argued that Ms. Hill attacked his credibility and defense during his trial. Ms. Hill later wrote a tell-all book about the case, but ultimately pled guilty to perjury and obstruction of justice charges and was sentenced to 3 years of probation.
5: BBC News.
0: This is The World. I'm Marco Werman.
2: And I'm Carolyn Beeler. It is good to have you here. We start our show today in Beijing, where President Donald Trump arrived for talks with China's head of state, Xi Jinping. The two are expected to discuss their country's tech rivalry, the U.S.-Israel war on Iran, and the future of Taiwan. Big stuff.
0: But with nearly a decade and another trade war since Trump's last visit, the U.S. president is meeting the head of a more assertive China. Simon Cox is the China economics editor for The Economist. When I reached him in Hong Kong earlier today, I started by asking who has the upper hand in these talks.
1: I think China definitely feels that it now has the upper hand as a result of what we've learned from the last year or so of the trade and tech war. China faced very high tariffs from America, but managed to brazen those out, forcing America to lower the tariffs. And in return, China showed that it had a powerful economic weapon of its own, its control over rare earths and other critical minerals that are vital for modern manufacturing. And its export controls on those minerals also inflicted a great deal of economic pain on America.
0: We know that Trump arrives in Beijing with low approval ratings in the U.S. Polling, shall we say, in China is more opaque. So give us your read. What is the backdrop for Xi Jinping domestically in China as he sits down with Trump?
1: I think Xi Jinping possibly enjoys quite a lot of support right now. Some of his controversial economic measures seem vindicated by the war in Iran. That is, the sort of careful stockpiling of oil reserves, the emphasis on technological self-reliance, the fortress mentality, some of which has contributed, in my view, to a rather depressed consumer spending environment in China. But right now, the world looks like a dangerous place, and perhaps a fortress mentality is the right one.
0: These talks were postponed in part because of the U.S.-Israeli war with Iran. So what sort of leverage does Beijing have in that particular situation? Can it be convinced to use it?
1: I think it has very limited leverage and probably can't be convinced to use it. China's economy seems to be weathering the Iran war surprisingly well, despite the fact that it's a big energy importer. Recent economic performance has actually been surprisingly good. And the fact that fossil fuels now look an unstable source of energy means that more countries in the world will turn their attention to clean tech, the kind of things that China does well, solar energy, electric vehicles. So its economy feels fairly robust at the moment. And its influence over countries like Iran is often exaggerated. I think it prefers to keep even its closer allies at a certain arm's distance. It doesn't have the sort of tight alliances that America is used to having.
0: Well, even your own magazine, The Economist, a couple of weeks ago on its cover had a picture of Trump and Xi. And the quote there was, "Never interrupt an enemy when he's making a mistake." Not an ancient Chinese proverb, apparently, but attributed, I see, to Napoleon Bonaparte. So is patience China's most important commodity right now regarding this war in Iran?
1: I think patience more generally is one of its strengths. The economic weapons that each side can bring to bear, tariffs and export controls, how much pain can they inflict? Then there's also the tolerance for pain of each of these countries. And I think probably China feels it has a greater pain threshold than America, as was shown during the trade war last year. So it does feel it's in a reasonably strong position, which might tempt Xi to try and introduce a possible change in America's diplomatic stance on Taiwan, subtle changes in language that would signal to Taiwan that America is less committed to its defense.
0: How critical is Taiwan to the U.S. agenda under the Trump White House?
1: I don't think it ranks that highly, frankly. I think Trump has greater concern with commercial considerations. There is the issue that Taiwan makes most of the world's advanced semiconductors. So even from a narrowly material and economic perspective, Taiwan does punch above its weight. But the diplomatic status of Taiwan, the fate of its people, I think probably weighs less heavily with this president than it has with some of his predecessors.
0: So speaking of commercial interests, Simon, it's been just over a year since China set up retaliatory export restrictions on rare earth minerals. Many are crucial to the U.S., including its defense industry. What sort of leverage do rare earths give Beijing?
1: Quite a lot. It's quite difficult to diversify away from China. It's an important source, especially for refining these metals, especially the heavy rare earths, which are more rare and more valuable. So it has given China a certain amount of leverage. The two leaders agreed in October that they would maintain this truce where America would not impose increased tariffs, it would not impose export controls of its own, and in return, China would delay introducing a licensing regime that threatened to interrupt the flow of rare earths, not just to America, but to other important buyers around the world. And so one potential outcome of this summit is that they try and institutionalize that truce and extend it beyond the year they've already agreed to.
0: I'm on the line to Hong Kong with Simon Cox, the China economics editor for The Economist. I mean, we know that the Trump administration has sought to counteract these restrictions by setting up a patchwork of trade deals with other countries. Has the U.S. administration been successful in finding new suppliers?
1: I think it's still very early days, and it's probably going to take a lot longer than the optimists in America hope. These aren't things that you can recreate overnight, especially some of the heavier rare earths that are actually extremely critical for things like high energy magnets. So I think that economic weapon that China has still has quite a lot of life left in it.
0: I mean, there was this discussion that any serious break in ties between the U.S. and China would be essentially mutually assured destruction. And this latest trade war between the U.S. seems like it forced both sides to diversify their trade. So to what extent do these countries really need each other economically going forward? And can you imagine that Trump and Xi will be looking to patch things up?
1: I think both of these economies really need each other. And I think that's actually been demonstrated by the past year. Certainly, China discovered that it had these sources of economic leverage, and America discovered it couldn't live without Chinese rare earths and also Chinese consumer products that we're all familiar with. But we also have to remember that America has sources of leverage of its own, particularly in the financial sphere and particularly with advanced chips. I live in Hong Kong. Hong Kong has its own currency, but that currency is pegged to the US dollar. And financial sanctions could be extremely disruptive, so much so that neither side really wants to go there. It is, like you say, mutually assured disruption. Then that could lead to both sides showing some restraint in their economic war with each other.
0: So, Simon, if I may repurpose some Cold War terms here, the Chinese startup last year, DeepSeek, unveiled cheaper ChatGPT alternatives. There was this talk of it being the new Sputnik moment. A year later, how does China see this? Is it a new space race or tech race for them?
1: Yes, certainly they feel that they're in a race. I think they still feel that they're behind. But DeepSeek did change the mood. It made them feel as if they could compete. And in certain areas of AI, they even seem to be ahead. People talk about embodied AI or edge AI. This is AI that's not just sitting on a computer, but is embodied in robots or in cars. And there, China perhaps has an advantage over America. So I think they believe they are behind in AI, but they're not that far behind.
0: What will this discussion around AI sound like between Trump and Xi, do you think?
1: It could be constructive. That's one area where these two rivals could credibly cooperate. I think both sides now are a little bit spooked by how powerful AI has become, and that might give them an incentive to begin talking about safety protocols or areas in which they could cooperate. But it's still, I think, very early days, and probably the mentality of rivalry still trumps the idea that they could reach across the aisle and try to come to some sensible mutual accommodation on AI safety.
0: Of course, AI that we were just discussing, it's important to Trump and Truth Social, which he was very busy on last night. Trump does not have a filter. Xi Jinping is about the opposite of that. What do we know about how Xi sees Trump and his behavior and what's happening in Washington?
1: We don't know too much. We know

And good afternoon. 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Hey, Seward. Well, it's 1 o'clock, and it's time for the Bush Lines.

Alrighty then, gather around your radios, everybody. There are some bush lines. There's a ride needed from Anchorage to Homer on Wednesday today, and they will share the usuals. You can call 920-574-5532 if you can help. And there's a ride needed on May 20th from Homer to Anchorage for two people and a suitcase, and they will share the usuals. You can call 907-299-6599. And a ride is needed on Thursday afternoon or Friday from Anchorage to Homer for one passenger and two pieces of luggage, and they will share the usuals. You can call Lassa at 907-299-5443. Well, there's nothing in the lost and found or on the job line, and the critter line is empty at this time, so that does it for the bush lines. Bush lines and information lines can be heard weekdays at 9 a.m. and 1 and 7 p.m., and on weekends at 10 a.m. and 1 and 7 p.m. To add or remove anything, call us right here at the station at 907-235-7721. And good afternoon, everybody. My name's Rachel. It is Wednesday, and this is the show that I call Wheel Watch. I'm here for 2 hours. I'm going to play some great tunes for you, but first, I'm going to give you a rundown of the weather. In Homer today, they are calling for showers, likely with a high near 49 degrees, and calm wind becoming southwest around 5 miles per hour. For tonight in Homer, showers likely mainly before 7 p.m., and a low around 40 degrees, with southwest wind around 5 miles per hour, becoming calm after midnight. And tomorrow, Thursday in Homer, showers likely mainly after 1 p.m., and a high near 48 degrees, with calm wind becoming southwest around 5 miles per hour in the afternoon. Over there in Seward today, rain likely with a high near 39 degrees, south wind around 5 miles per hour. For tonight in Seward, rain showers likely before 10 p.m., and then rain and snow showers likely. Cloudy skies with a low around 35 degrees and southeast wind around 5 miles per hour. For tomorrow, Thursday in Seward, rain and snow showers likely becoming all rain after 10 a.m., a high near 40 degrees and calm wind. Over there in Soldovia today, showers likely mainly after 1 p.m. and mostly cloudy with a high near 47 degrees, east wind around 5 miles per hour. For tonight in Soldovia, scattered showers and a low around 38 degrees, east wind around 5 miles per hour. And tomorrow Thursday, showers likely mainly after 10 a.m. and a high near 48 degrees with calm wind. For our neighbors up there in Anchor Point today, they're looking at mostly cloudy skies and showers likely with a high near 44 degrees, calm wind becoming north around 5 miles per hour this afternoon. And for tonight in Anchor Point, scattered showers with a low around 40 degrees, northeast wind around 5 miles per hour becoming calm in the evening. And tomorrow Thursday in Anchor Point, scattered showers with a high near 45 degrees, calm wind becoming northwest around 5 miles per hour. Up there in Anchorage today, they're looking at partly sunny skies with isolated showers and a high near 50 degrees. Calm wind becoming southwest around 5 miles per hour this afternoon. And that chance of precip is 20%. And for tonight in Anchorage, partly cloudy skies with a low around 40 degrees. South wind 5 to 10 miles per hour. And tomorrow, Thursday in Anchorage, isolated showers after 1 p.m., then becoming mostly sunny with a high near 50 degrees and calm wind becoming west around 5 miles per hour. The synopsis for the North Gulf Coast, Kodiak Island, Waters, and Cook Inlet. A front along the northern Gulf Coast stalls through today as it weakens. A 1,003 millibar Bering Sea low moves to 120 nautical miles southwest of Kodiak City by Thursday morning, then to 220 nautical miles south of Seward, and sits at 1010 millibars by Friday morning. For beautiful Kachemak Bay today, they're calling for a variable wind of 10 knots, becoming southwest 10 this afternoon, and seas at 2 feet with rain. For tonight, southwest wind 10 knots in the evening, becoming variable less than 10 and seas at 2 feet. And for Thursday, variable wind less than 10 knots, becoming west 10 in the afternoon and seas at 2 feet. Cook Inlet, north of Calgon Island, today they're calling for a northeast wind of 15 knots, becoming variable less than 10, seas at 3 feet. For tonight, variable wind less than 10 knots and seas at 2 feet. And tomorrow, variable wind 10 knots and seas at 2 feet. Cook Inlet, Calgon Island, Two Point Beatty.
Today, they're calling for a northeast wind of 10 knots, seas at 2 feet with rain showers. Tonight, variable wind less than 10 knots and seas at 2 feet. And for tomorrow, Thursday, variable wind less than 10 knots and seas at 2 feet. For Shelikov Strait, today they're calling for a variable wind of 10 knots, seas at 3 feet with rain showers. For tonight, variable wind 10 knots, seas at 3 feet. And for tomorrow, Thursday, northeast wind 15 knots and seas at 3 feet. Barren Island East today, they're calling for a southeast wind of 15 knots, seas at 5 feet. Tonight, east wind 15 knots and seas at 5 feet. And for Thursday, east wind 15 knots and seas at 3 feet. West of the Barren Islands, including Kamishak Bay. Today, they're calling for an east wind of 15 knots, seas at 5 feet. Tonight, east wind 15 knots, seas at 4 feet. And for Thursday, variable wind 10 knots and seas at 2 feet. For Resurrection Bay today, they're calling for a variable wind of less than 10 knots, becoming south 10 this afternoon, seas at 2 feet with widespread rain showers. For tonight, variable wind less than 10 knots, seas at 2 feet and rain showers. And for Thursday, variable wind less than 10 knots, becoming south 10 this in the afternoon and seas at 2 feet with rain showers. For Cape Clear to Gore Point, out to 15 nautical miles. Today, they're calling for a variable wind of 10 knots, seas at 6 feet with rain showers. Tonight, east wind 15 knots, seas at 5 feet with rain showers. And for Thursday, northeast wind 15 knots and seas at 4 feet with rain showers. All right, and a look at the Soldovia District tides right here on beautiful Kachemak Bay. We have low tide this evening at 6:39. That's going to be a 2.3-foot low. And high tide early in the morning at 12:51 a.m. That's going to be an 18.2-foot high. Over there in Seward, low tide is going to be at 5:17. That's going to be a 1.5-foot low. And then high tide late tonight at 11:32. That's going to be a 10.5-foot high. In Homer, the sun rose this morning at 5:34 and will set this evening at 10:31. That is 16 hours and 57 minutes of beautiful daylight. And that's a gain of 4 minutes and 41 seconds over yesterday. And the sun will rise tomorrow morning in Homer at 5:32 a.m. Over there in Seward, the sun rose this morning at 5:23 and will set this evening at 10:26. And that's going to be 17 hours and 3 minutes of beautiful daylight. And that's a gain of 4 minutes and 49 seconds over yesterday. And the sun will rise tomorrow morning in Seward at 5:20 a.m. All right, do stay tuned right here to your favorite public radio station, KBBI, tonight at 7 p.m. for Under the Radar. And that's hosted by Todd. Right after that at 9 p.m., we have Drifter's Escape, and that's with Robert. Oh, all good stuff. All right, and then let's see, Bunnell Arts by Air is happening, and this is going to be Friday, and it's 7 p.m., featuring the Karen Strid Trio. You can join us for Bunnell by Air by Arts, Art by Air, there we go, 7 p.m. excuse me, the Karen Strid Chadwick on piano, Dale Curtis on flugelhorn, and Scott Bartlett on percussion. And they are joined by guest vocalist Johan Hopton. Or that might be Jonah. Oh, there we go. Tickets for the in-person audience are available at bunnellarts.org. And the live broadcast starts at 7. So do get into your chairs at 6:45 if you can. The deadline for sponsors and vendors for this year's Concert on the Lawn is coming up on May 15th. Woo, just a few days. 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Also, we are accepting submissions for the art for this year's members mug. 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And thank you for supporting public radio. Yeah. All right, well, it is 1:09 in the afternoon. Good afternoon, everybody. My name's Rachel. This is the show I call Wheel Watch. I'm going to start out today's set with a band that I just love. Let's see. This is I'm With Her. Here we go.

yeah. And that was Richard and Doc Watson performing House of the Rising Sun. That's from the 1999 album called Third Generation Blues. Before that, First Aid Kit, they performed America. What a beautiful rendition of that. Trampled by Turtles, there we go. Keep Me in Your Heart. Wow, that is so pretty. That's from the Sigourney Fever album from 2019. And Tony Camel performed This River. That's from his Back Down Home album from 2021. And Rob Ricardo performed Written in the Stars. That's from 2019. And we started out today's Wheel Watch with I'm With Her and that beautiful song, Call My Name. Well, good afternoon, everybody. 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Hey, Seward. Looks like it's still sitting right around 38 degrees over there with cloudy skies, but I bet it's very beautiful. And it's 46 degrees now here in beautiful downtown Homer and on lovely Kachemak Bay. All right. Well, good afternoon, everybody. My name's Rachel. This is the show I call Wheel Watch. I'm here most Wednesdays playing great tunes for you. And now I'm going to give you a couple community calendar announcements. All right. Homer Steps Up is happening. And this is a free annual community walking challenge for the Southern Kenai Peninsula. 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Good stuff. And Spark is offering open gym. Come play soccer, shoot hoops, toss a ball, ride a scooter, play ping pong, or bring a clean scooter or Strider bike to ride around on. Just be active. This is your time to do what you'd like in an open environment. This class is $4 per person and is open to all ages. Unaccompanied minors must have at least be at least third grade with parents' permission and signing a Spark waiver. Please check the current schedule for updates and times since they fluctuate throughout the school year. Sorry, no roller skates or skateboards or pedal bikes with brakes at this time. And please send your child in with a clean pair of indoor shoes to change into in the hallway. And thank you for keeping the new floor looking good. This is at Spark. If you have questions, you can call them at 907-299-5115. All good stuff. All right, well, I'm going to get on back to the music. We are so excited. Salmon Fest is coming up. Do get your tickets. Go to salmonfestalaska.org. It's going to be July 31st, August 1st, and 2nd. And AJ Lee is coming. AJ Lee and Blue Summit. It's going to be awesome. All right, we're going to start out with that band right now. Here we go.

All right. And that was Camp with that song called Vagabond from 2016. Before that, U2, that's an old song, but a sweet song that my friend Sonia dedicated to me. How sweet. And that is called The Sweetest Thing, and that's from the Joshua Tree Super Deluxe album from 1987. Oh, yeah. Bright Eyes and First Aid Kit performed We're Gonna Be Friends, and that's from 2011. How sweet. Camp also performed The Wolf Song, and that's from their By and By album. Ella Lang performed Where You Left It. That's from 2023. What a pretty country song. The Last Reveal performed Engine Trouble. That's from 2017. And they will be performing at Salmon Fest, as will AJ Lee and Blue Summit. And they played Still Love You Still. And that's from their Like I Used to Be album from 2019. AJ Lee and Blue Summit. Gonna be so great. Go to salmonfestalaska.org to get your tickets. Woo! It's gonna be awesome. All right. Well, good afternoon, everybody. 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Hey, Seward. Broadcasting over there, too. And it looks like it's still 38 degrees and partly cloudy over there. And it is 46 degrees here in partly cloudy skies in beautiful downtown Homer and on lovely Ketchmack Bay. All right. And my name's Rachel, everybody. I'm so thrilled that you're out there listening to my show. I've got another hour of great tunes for you, but first I'm going to let you know what they're calling for in our local weather. For today in Homer, they're calling for showers likely in a high near 49 degrees with calm wind becoming southwest around 5 miles per hour. For tonight in Homer, showers likely mainly before 7 p.m. with a low around 40 degrees and southwest wind around 5 miles per hour becoming calm after midnight. And for tomorrow, Thursday in Homer, showers likely mainly after 1 p.m. with a high near 48 degrees and calm wind becoming southwest around 5 miles per hour. Up there in Seward, over there in Seward, rain likely today, high near 39 degrees, which it is. South wind around 5 miles per hour. For tonight in Seward, rain showers likely before 10 p.m., then rain and snow showers likely. Cloudy with a low around 35 degrees and southeast wind around 5 miles per hour. And tomorrow in Seward, rain and snow showers likely becoming all rain after 10 a.m., high near 40 degrees with calm winds. Over there in Soldovia today, showers likely and mostly cloudy skies with a high near 47 degrees, east wind around 5 miles per hour. For tonight in Soldovia, scattered showers with a low around 38 degrees, east wind around 5 miles per hour. And for tomorrow, Thursday in Soldovia, showers likely mainly after 10 a.m. and a high near 48 degrees with calm wind. And a look at the Soldovia District tides right here on beautiful Ketchmack Bay. We have low tide this evening at 6:39. That's going to be a 2.3-foot low. And high tide early in the morning at 12:51 a.m. That is going to be an 18.1-foot high. Over there in Seward, low tide will be at 5:17. That's going to be a 1.5-foot low. And then high tide late tonight at 11:32. There we go. That's going to be a 10.5-foot high. And in Homer, the sun rose this morning at 5:34 and will set this evening at 10:31. That is 16 hours and 57 minutes of beautiful daylight. And that's a gain of 4 minutes and 41 seconds over yesterday. And the sun will rise tomorrow morning in Homer at 5:32 a.m. In Seward, the sun rose this morning at 5:23 and will set this evening at 10:26. And that is 17 hours and 3 minutes of beautiful daylight. And that's a gain of 4 minutes and 49 seconds over yesterday. And the sun will rise tomorrow morning in Seward at 5:20 a.m. Oh, good stuff, good stuff. All right. Well, good afternoon, everybody. It is 2:02. And I'm going to go ahead and start. It is almost time for, it's this weekend is Seward Salmon and Song Festival. It's also the Mermaid Festival. That's going to be May 16th and 17th. And I am going to play a Melissa Mitchell song. And she is with a band called She's With Me. And she sent this to me. And so I'm going to play it for y'all. Here we go.

0: Aw, thank you, Jeff. That was a beautiful request. And of course, that was Alison Krauss with that lovely song called Simple Love from 100 Miles or More. And that's a collection from 2007. Wow, how beautiful. Before that, Cabinet performed Caroline. That's from 2012. Sarah DeRose, another beautiful voice. Take the High Road. That's from Polaroid Lovers from 2024. The Brothers Comatose performed Huckleberry Wine from the 2025 album Golden Grass. And The Last Rebel, Here For You. And that's from their album Dovetail. They will be at Salmon Fest. Woo! And Melissa Mitchell, and She's With Me. They're going to be at the Seward Salmon and Song Festival this weekend, May 16th and 17th. And it's also the Mermaid Festival over there in Seward at Miller's Landing. You can go to eventbrite.com to get your tickets. It should be super fun. Yeah, over there in Seward. Well, good afternoon, everybody. 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Hey, Seward. Looks like it's the 38 degrees over there and cloudy skies, but I'm sure it's very beautiful. And it is just lovely here and 46 degrees in downtown Homer and on lovely Ketchumak Bay. Alrighty, I want to let you know it is Wednesday, so bingo, bingo, bingo is happening over there at the Homer Elks Club. And it's sponsored by the Homer Emblem Club, number 350. You need to be 19 years or older to play by state law. The buy-in is $17. And it's over there at the Homer Elks Lodge, number 2127. And that's at 215 Jenny Lane. If you have questions, you can give them a call at 907-235-2127. Oh, that is so fun. I love saying bingo, bingo, bingo. Just cracks me up. Okay, let's see. What else do I got going on? I want to let you know that, graduation is this weekend. And every year at this time, I love to play this commencement speech to the class of 1999. And it's called Everybody's Free to Wear Sunscreen. So I'm going to get right into it. Here we go.
1: Ladies and gentlemen of the class of 99. Wear sunscreen. If I could offer you only one tip for the future, sunscreen would be it. The long-term benefits of sunscreen have been proved by scientists, whereas the rest of my advice has no basis more reliable than my own meandering experience. I will dispense this advice now. Enjoy the power and beauty of your youth. Never mind, you will not understand the power and beauty of your youth until they've faded. But trust me, in 20 years, you'll look back at photos of yourself and recall in a way you can't grasp now how much possibility lay before you and how fabulous you really looked. You are not as fat as you imagine. Don't worry about the future, or worry, but know that worrying is as effective as trying to solve an algebra equation by chewing bubble gum. The real troubles in your life are apt to be things that never crossed your worried mind, the kind that blindside you at 4 p.m. on some idle Tuesday. Do one thing every day that scares you. Sing. Don't be reckless with other people's hearts. Don't put up with people who are reckless with yours. Floss. Don't waste your time on jealousy. Sometimes you're ahead, sometimes you're behind. The race is long, and in the end, it's only with yourself. Remember compliments you receive. Forget the insults. If you succeed in doing this, tell me how. Keep your old love letters. Throw away your old bank statements. Stretch. Don't feel guilty if you don't know what you want to do with your life. The most interesting people I know didn't know at 22 what they wanted to do with their lives. Some of the most interesting 40-year-olds I know still don't. Get plenty of calcium. Be kind to your knees. You'll miss them when they're gone. Maybe you'll marry. Maybe you won't. Maybe you'll have children, maybe you won't. Maybe you'll divorce at 40. Maybe you'll dance the funky chicken on your 75th wedding anniversary. Whatever you do, don't congratulate yourself too much or berate yourself either. Your choices are half chance. So are everybody else's. Enjoy your body. Use it every way you can. Don't be afraid of it or what other people think of it. It's the greatest instrument you'll ever own. Dance. Even if you have nowhere to do it but in your own living room. Read the directions, even if you don't follow them. Do not read beauty magazines. They will only make you feel ugly.

get to know your parents. You never know when they'll be gone for good. Be nice to your siblings. They're your best link to your past and the people most likely to stick with you in the future. Understand that friends come and go, but with a precious few, you should hold on. Work hard to bridge the gaps in geography and lifestyle, because the older you get,

California once, but leave before it makes you soft. Travel. Accept certain inalienable truths. Prices will rise. Politicians will philander. You too will get old. And when you do, you'll fantasize that when you were young, prices were reasonable, politicians were noble, and children respected their elders. Respect your elders. Don't expect anyone else to support you. Maybe you have a trust fund, maybe you'll have a wealthy spouse, but you never know when either one might run out. Don't mess too much with your hair, or by the time you're 40, it will look 85. Be careful of whose advice you buy, but be patient with those who supply it. Advice is a form of nostalgia. Dispensing it is a way of fishing the past from the disposal, wiping it off, painting over the ugly parts, and recycling it for more than it's worth. But trust me on the sunscreen.

0: kangaroo rat, not a microbe, not even a single organic molecule. It says something about the uniqueness and preciousness of what we have around us.
1: And today there are three...
0: Everybody did it only a few generations ago.

so it's just as well. Pole to pole with life. Organisms in deep submarine vents and hopping...

while there was not a hint

Wow, that was great. That was Steve Kimmock and that song called Friend of the Sun from the Satellite City album from 2017. And the commencement speech to the class of 99 and all of our classes, all of our graduates, says big congratulations to all your hard work. That was Everybody's Free to Wear Sunscreen. That's from 2015, the 90s classics album. Oh, man, how exciting. Well, I've only got 15 more minutes to play music for you, so I am going to get into that. I have another community calendar announcement real quick. Ketchikan Bay State Park Citizen Advisory Board is going to have a meeting. They meet on monthly on the second Wednesday of the month, so that's tonight, at Islands and Oceans Visitors Center here in Homer at 5:30 p.m. And they need your ideas and input regarding all that's happening with the Ketchikan Bay State Park. Oh, good stuff. And then tonight at Bunnell Street Arts Center, they are offering Canadian filmmakers David Cherniak and Jenny Cartwright as artists-in-residence this month. They will be developing a multi-channel film video installation and hosting a workshop and share their work and closing reception and potluck. And so tonight is the pinhole camera. That's tonight, 5 to 8 at Bunnell Street Arts Center. And that's $20, and then $25 general, and $30 if you want to pay it forward. And they're offering a limit of 12 for this class. Bunnell Street Arts Center, and you can call them at 907-235-2662 for more information. All good stuff. Okay. Well, I heard this song the other day, and I just thought it was great, and so I'm going to play it. Here we go with some Willie Nelson. Here we go.

Oh, yeah. That was fun. That was the High 48s and that song called Crocodile Man from 2023. Before that, El Gringo. That was from the Greatest Spaghetti Western Themes. El Gringo. The Dead South performed In Hell, I'll Be in Good Company. And that goes out to my friends, Christy and Brian. Thanks for suggesting it. I love that song. And Willie Nelson started out that set with Bloody Mary Morning from his Phases and Stages album. Well, good afternoon. 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Hey, Seward, looks like it's still 38 degrees and cloudy, and it is cloudy and 46 degrees here in Homer. For Homer today, they are calling for showers likely with a high near 49 degrees and calm wind becoming south around 5 miles per hour. For tonight in Homer, showers likely mainly before 7 p.m. with a low around 40 degrees and southwest wind around 5 miles per hour becoming calm after midnight. And tomorrow, Thursday in Homer, showers likely mainly after 1 p.m. and a high near 48 degrees, calm wind becoming southwest around 5 miles per hour. Over in Seward today, rain likely a high near 39 degrees and south wind around 5 miles per hour. Tonight in Seward, rain showers likely before 10 p.m. and then rain and snow showers likely. And cloudy skies with a low around 35 degrees and southeast wind around 5 miles per hour. Tomorrow, Thursday, rain and snow showers likely becoming all rain after 10 a.m. and near highs near 40 degrees with calm wind. All right, and a quick look at the tides today. We have low tide right here on the Soldovia District, beautiful Kachemak Bay, at 6:39. That's going to be a 2.3-foot low. And it is absolutely fantastic for walking. Perfect beach tide. High tide will be late this early in the morning at 12:51 a.m. That's going to be 18.1-foot high. And Seward has a low tide at 5:17. That's going to be a 1.5-foot low. And then high tide late tonight at 11:32. That's going to be a 10.5-foot high. Well, thank you all for listening near and far. Love you, Lulu. And so glad you're tuning in way over there on the East Coast. Appreciate all of y'all listening and tuning in. Thank you for supporting public radio. You're listening to KBBI AM 890 in Homer, Alaska. Have a great week, everybody. I'll be back next Wednesday. And go and celebrate our graduates. I know I'm gonna. All right. Take care, everybody. The time is 3 o'clock.

This is Fresh Air. I'm Tanya Mosley. My guest today is filmmaker, rapper, and community organizer Boots Riley. His work for the last few decades has circled the same argument that capitalism produces the contradictions we live with and that art can make them visible. He made that argument as the frontman of the Oakland-based hip-hop group The Coup, and in his screen work with his 2018 film Sorry to Bother You, a surreal satire about a black telemarketer who finds success after he learns to use his white voice. And he's making the argument again in his latest film, I Love Boosters, which was first a love song he wrote 20 years ago about shoplifters, or boosters as they're called.

0: dressed up, won't you? I Love Boosters, the film, stars Kiki Palmer as the leader of a crew of women shoplifters in the Bay Area who steal from luxury fashion stores and sell the goods cheap to people who can't afford retail. Demi Moore plays the fashion designer whose stores they're robbing from, and Lakeith Stanfield plays a figure who threatens the whole operation. As you heard, before Riley made films, he made music. The Coup released their first album, Kill My Landlord, in 1993. Before that, he was a labor and community organizer, a UPS worker, and a telemarketer, a job that would eventually become the subject of Sorry to Bother You. Boots Riley, welcome back to Fresh Air.
1: Thanks. Thanks for having me.
0: You know, I have watched I Love Boosters twice, and both times I was thinking, what does Boots know about Boosters?
1: Well, I have been a broke rapper for a long time, having to stay fly, you know, just a job requirement. And so I've definitely had to deal with a lot of Boosters. When I wrote that song 20 years ago, it was a lifetime of experience. So and also just saw how much of a service it provided a community who's, in my case, the Black community. I don't think they only exist in the Black community. Mm-hmm. A community whose style is inspiring these things that are costing more than people can afford with the income that they have.
0: That is the interesting. It's not an inversion, but it is the thing that we sit with as the audience, because we are living this world through the Boosters themselves. And so we're able to see from the inside how they're interpreted from the outside and what's really happening. But, you know, that term Boosters, I had never heard that before.
1: Oh,
0: I think
1: really?
0: I heard, like, okay, in Detroit, I know somebody with the hookup. Or,
1: okay.
0: You know, I know a guy. Yeah.
1: It's funny because online there's this whole debate about where that term came from. There's people in New York saying we came up with the term. There's people in, obviously, in the Bay Area saying we came up with the term. And there's people in Chicago saying, no, Boosters, we did that and such. So there's this whole debate. And, you know, obviously I come from the Bay Area, so I'm going to, you know, shoot shots on that behalf. However, I think it was all over. So, and definitely people had different ways of calling it. But, you know, I have no idea where it came from. There's somebody that could probably call in
0: right.
1: and tell us
0: they will.
1: The etymology of that. But
0: exactly.
1: Yeah.
0: And I obviously am out of the loop. But I want to talk a little bit about what you were saying about the Boosters' place and how they serve the community. And let's talk about that a little bit through the character Corvette herself,
1: yeah,
0: who's played by Kiki Palmer. And she isn't just a Booster. She is a designer.
1: Yeah.
0: And Christy Smith, the fashion mogul that she admires, who's played by Demi Moore, steals one of her designs. And basically, this woman is hailed as a genius, but she's stealing from Black and brown communities.
1: Yeah.
0: When was the first time you kind of realized that idea that, like, what is being stolen is actually maybe yours in the first place?
1: You know, I think you'd have to back it up to when I was 14 or 15, you know, and I got involved in supporting people who were organizing a cannery workers' strike, mm-hmm, in Watsonville, California. So I got invited to a youth event.
0: Yeah.
1: Based on that. And, you know, someone was like, hey, you know, we're going to have this thing. We'll be by we'll be by at noon on Saturday. And back then, there's no cell phones, there's no anything. So you could totally ghost somebody a lot easier. And I planned on it. So I was like, come by. I'm not really going to be there. And but I forgot about it. And so they came by with a van full of 14-year-old girls.
0: Mm-hmm. Yeah.
1: And they were like, hey, you want to go to the beach? And I was like, oh, yeah, I definitely want to go to the beach with y'all. And they were like, but first we're going to stop and stop off and support the Watsonville cannery workers strike.
0: Uh-huh.
1: And then so that's kind of how I got hoodwinked into it, because I entered the van with, you know, flirtatious goals. and then I met these girls who were like, they were talking about things that were on the news, world events, these sorts of, and things that I purposely was trying to ignore because I didn't have a sense that I could have any effect on it, right? I didn't have a sense that, like, it didn't matter if I paid attention or not, because what am I going to do? These are just things that happen. And they were talking about it, and I realized that they felt that they could have something to do with
0: they had
1: with
0: agency.
1: What happened. Yeah. And that, and it was connected to this cannery workers' strike that we were going to.
0: Right.
1: That this was not only about someone trying to get higher wages, but it was about how you might be able to create a movement that has the power to affect those who are in power.
0: Mm-hmm.
1: And it started to me talking, started the conversation about what power actually is under this system. So I went in that one trip from wanting to get with these girls to wanting to be them.
0: Yes, to wanting to be them and understanding, because they're opening up your world. But you grew up in a household with a father who also was teaching you through his actions, being an organizer
1: and
0: working in Detroit on behalf of the auto workers.
1: But the thing is that you don't. One thing that I think was good is my parents didn't like say, here, you have to learn this and blah, blah, blah, because I probably would have later thought of it as their stuff and not mine.
0: Yep.
1: I don't know if they did that intentionally or that's just how it was. But yeah, they'd have, when we lived in Detroit, we lived there till I was six. They'd have meetings, but the meetings would always, and I didn't know they were meetings, because they would always end in like bidwist parties or like, you know, playing records and dancing. So I just knew people were around sitting on couches talking to each other, and they end up having fun. So I just thought they were having parties, but it did shape what I thought community was.
0: Something you do in this particular film, I Love Boosters, the news is always there. It's the radio, it's the TV. It is like, but since we're sitting in the world of the boosters, we are the boosters.
1: Yeah.
0: We are seeing what is just such a short, distorted view of them, because we see their whole worlds.
1: Yeah.
0: When did you start to also understand that, and, you know, I'm super interested in this as a journalist, that, oh, what I am seeing is just a very small part of what is my reality here?
1: Yeah. Well, okay. So after the Watsonville cannery workers strike, then I was helping to organize something called the Anti-Racist Farm Workers Union, and we did all this stuff, and
0: you're 15
1: by
0: still.
1: This time.
0: Okay.
1: At that point, I'm 15.
0: Yeah,
1: you know, and you know, they're giving us assignments like, you know, you guys got to run off the flyers while we're in the fields. You got to make signs. You got to make a skit. You know, all these things. You got to plan the caravan thing. We're doing this door to door thing. So it was like, you know, and I was willing to do more because I wasn't where anybody knew me. Like, I, you know, 15 years old, you're trying to be cool, and you don't want people to

0: started this walkout against year-round schools.
1: In
0: It's
1: Oakland,
0: pretty easy to get high schoolers to walk out against the idea of going
1: of not,
0: to school
1: right.
0: year-round.
1: Yeah.
0: And
1: so you get 2,000 students to walk out.
0: Get 2,000 students to walk out. And, you know, this is very different than what I'm doing because I'm invest. I know everybody. And, you know, so I have the bullhorn. And we're in front of the school. And I'm saying things about what we're going to do. The plan is to march down to the school board. And the principal, Mr. O'Leary, who is an ex-cop, buff, like, and walked around, like, in a pose with his arms out so you knew that his biceps were too big for his arms to go at his side,
1: I
0: right?
1: See it. Yeah.
0: And he walks out there and he says, "Riley, give me that bullhorn." And so I was like, "Okay." And everybody was like, "What are you doing?"
1: Yeah.
0: And as I was handing it to him and trying to take it back, like a good 15 or 20 students come and help me to try to pull it from him. And we eventually get the bullhorn back from him. But this guy, Navin, it cuts his arm and it splurts out onto O'Leary's shirt.
1: Wow.
0: Right. And we all march down to the we all marched down. They were so this was the 80s. This was 86. And so in my lifetime, my conscious lifetime, I had never seen anything like that. But I think it scared the school board to where as soon as we got there, they came out and announced they were reversing their decision.
1: Wow.
0: And so we were drunk with power, basically. We're like, "What? Is this easy?"
1: Right, right.
0: Right? And the next day was the first time I ever saw a color picture on the cover of the Oakland Tribune.
1: Mm-hmm. And what was it?
0: It was a color picture of Principal O'Leary with blood all over him.
1: Yep.
0: Saying that students attacked Principal O'Leary.
1: Wow.
0: On the way to, you know. And so that was a quick lesson.
1: That was your first real lesson.
0: Yeah.
1: Yes, about that perception there. I was really fascinated by that news component in this film, too, because we see that dynamic about protests all the time, where there's a particular part of the protest that becomes the news story versus the protest itself. In many instances, it's because of the looting. The looting is the thing that we see the most, more than anything else.
0: So also, I want to put this in the context in the movie, because what you're making is a great point that I think. But what I'm setting up in the movie has to do with when I would be watching TV a lot. I was like addicted to TV, and my father would always be like, "You know why you think it's interesting? Why you think those people's lives are interesting?" And he would say, "Because they're not watching TV." Because the reality for many of us is we're spending so much time watching these screens. And so I'm like and so for me, what we do see on these screens is a huge part of our life. It's a huge part of what affects us. And so I want that representation on there, not only the interpretation from what happened in real life to what's happening on the screen, but how we are affected by all these things.
1: Let's take a short break. My guest today is filmmaker, rapper, and organizer Boots Riley. His new movie is called I Love Boosters. We'll continue our conversation after a short break. This is Fresh Air.

This is Fresh Air. I'm Tanya Mosley, and today I am talking with filmmaker, rapper, and organizer Boots Riley. His new film, I Love Boosters, out May 22nd, is his second feature. The first was Sorry to Bother You, an indie sensation in 2018.

0: In 2023, Amazon released his series, I'm a Virgo, about a 13-foot-tall black teenager hidden away in Oakland. And long before any of his films, Riley was a labor organizer. He joined the Progressive Labor Party at 15 and led a walkout of 2,000 students at Oakland High. He's still organizing now, most recently with striking writers during the 2023 WGA strike. Riley says his music, his films, and his organizing are the same project. It's interesting about the casting of this film because you've got some real big heavy hitters. You've got Don Cheadle, you've got Demi Moore, Kiki Palmer, who's been around since she was 11. She's been famous.
1: Oh, yeah. Lakeith Stanfield.
0: And Lakeith Stanfield, part of whom you made famous with, you know, Sorry to Bother You, but he's since gone on and done so many things. And what's interesting is I interviewed Tessa Thompson a little while ago, and she told me the story of how you almost took her out of the cast of Sorry to Bother You because she had gotten a Marvel movie, and you felt like she might be too exposed and too well-known.
1: It wasn't just the Marvel movie, to be fair, but yeah.
0: But the fact that she was well-known. So what has changed for you in this idea? Because in this film, I mean, you've got all these heavy hitters.
1: I think maybe just more confidence in myself. Like, I saw with Tessa, like, how we made that a very specific thing. You know what I'm saying?
0: And I was
1: like,
0: worked.
1: Yeah, and that I can write it in a way that, and we can shape it in a way where it does have its own specificity. Mm-hmm. And so, and I think maybe I was more reacting to how a lot of movies do. Like, it's the George Clooney, breaking into banks. It's George Clooney being a sniper. It's George Clooney. And I was like, I don't want it's George Clooney doing this thing. I want it to be this character, right? Mm-hmm. And I think that what I've realized is that even though the star of it all, how big someone is, can make people come to a movie for that, then it's my job to make them forget what they know about that person, right? What they know about that actor. And it's also the actor's job. So I'm picking people that can pull that off.
0: Why was Kiki the person that had to be Corvette?
1: Oh, I saw how in other movies they were like, okay, she does this one thing, or these two things, this certain cadence. And they were like missing this whole other piece of her.
0: Of Kiki.
1: Yeah. And not in all the things they did. She's shown herself. That's how I knew it, right? And also I met with her and I could see this thing and her willingness to go there, you know? And in the same way that often I'm trying to cast against type, in that way I saw with this, like, this is a chance to see someone do stuff that they haven't done before, and that she has this whole skill set that people were underappreciating.
0: You've said that you love stories that live inside of a contradiction. Mm. And what strikes me about this moment now in your life is you might have the most contradictions of all that you are living in this moment. I mean, you have produced a $20 million film. You're inside the system, critiquing the system, but I'd like to know, how are you thinking about that?
1: Yeah. Well, I think that we're all inside the system. I think if I had a job, I've had many jobs at retail. I've had many jobs, doing stuff. I've constructed redwood decks, all sorts of things like that.
0: Yeah.
1: And I'm inside the system. Like, there's no getting out of it until we have a movement that creates a whole different system.
0: But in particular, though, I mean, when your first movie, Sorry to Bother You, came out, it was like a breakthrough of, oh, he is really speaking to the system. He's talking truth to power. It's very an anti-capitalist movie. But now you're entering the seasoned, successful role, almost to the point where you are the system. You're part of that.
1: And I think what my films and my music has always said is that we all are the system. And my goal with my art is to instigate class struggle. So the reason that people know about me, for instance, is because of the music and now because of the movies. Mm-hmm. But from day one with the music, we were on EMI Records, no longer existing corporation, but they were maybe one of the most owned by a lot of heinous multinational corporation with investments all over the place, right? Mm-hmm. The reason is because I want this out on a platform to talk to people who, you know, they're not seeking out alternative things. They're not going to the punk DIY spots.
0: So you got to get inside in order to get to the people that you want to talk to.
1: But I wouldn't even put it that way, because we're inside already. Like, yeah. there's no getting out of it. There's no even if you make a commune in the woods, by virtue of you not actually changing the way things are, you're living inside capitalism.
0: Our guest today is filmmaker, rapper, and organizer Boots Riley. His new film is titled I Love Boosters. I'm Tanya Mosley, and this is Fresh Air.

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0: This is Fresh Air. I'm Tanya Mosley, and my guest today is Boots Riley. His new film, I Love Boosters, is a satirical look at a crew of women shoplifters in the Bay Area. Before Riley was a filmmaker, he spent more than two decades fronting the political hip-hop group The Coup, whose albums include Kill My Landlord, Steal This Album, and Party Music. Before he was a rapper, Riley loaded packages onto airplanes for UPS, and before that, he was a teenage labor organizer. He came up alongside radical politics. His father, Walter Riley, is a civil rights and criminal defense attorney in Oakland who organized auto workers in Detroit before going to law school. I want to talk a little bit about your use of the body and all of your bodies of work. So I'm not spoiling it because I'm Sorry to Bother You has been around for many years.
1: Yeah.
0: So I can talk about how like the workers turn into horses.
1: If you haven't seen it yet, that's on you.
0: Right, exactly. But in Sorry to Bother You, the workers turn into horses. And I'm a Virgo. Cootie is like this 13-foot tall presence in a world that, you know, doesn't make space for him. In Boosters, I can't talk about you. You know, there's a spoiler there, but Lakeith Stanfield's character, it is very much in the body. So every one of your political arguments is something done to a body. Mm-hmm. So in your films, capitalism doesn't just show up as a system. It also shows up in, like, the very physical manifestation.
1: Yeah, that's interesting. I mean,
0: why is it physical for you?
1: Yeah. Well, I think it might be connected to my work in music, right? No matter how, you know, like, so when I started, when I decided to become a rapper, I was not good at all. I wasn't just not good. I was bad. Not only did I know that, my friends knew that.
0: Yeah.
1: So it was surprising to them.
0: And bad in what sense?
1: I was just not good. I had to learn, you know, how to not be corny. I had to learn, you know, all sorts of things. And it is, you know, it is a skill. It is a talent. It is something that you build and you hone. And only because I was, I came from a disciplined party, did I know that I did. Did I have the philosophy
0: that
1: I
0: could get better?
1: Yeah, that I could just work on it and figure that out.
0: Why was rapping the thing you wanted to invest in to get better?
1: I was first. I saw it around me, and so I thought that it was a cool thing to do. But when I solidified, when it solidified that I'm gonna do this, was we were working. In the Double Rock projects in San Francisco. This is 89. And there was a case in which a woman named Rossie Hawkins and her two twin sons got beat down. Her two twin 8-year-old sons got beat down by the police. And the neighborhood of Double Rock came out and started charging the police. And the cops shot in the air, the crowd ran away, and the story that everybody tells, the thing that made everyone turn around, was someone started chanting, "Fight the power, fight the power." Mm-hmm. And that was 1989, Do the Right Thing, the song from Do the Right Thing, Fight the Power, and was all over the radio. And that was a unifying rallying cry.
0: Yep.
1: So I started seeing what music and now art in general, how it could have that place. So I started doing that. Now, started doing music, taught myself, blah, blah, blah. I learned from music.
0: Yes, about the body.
1: Yeah, is what I learned from music is that it doesn't matter, because I got known as a lyricist, right? So it didn't matter how great someone's lyrics were, like, except to a couple, like, rap lyric nerds or whatever, right? It didn't matter. People are like, what does the beat sound like? Mm-hmm. What is that? How does that beat make me feel? Hmm. And a lot of that, for in the particular way that it was a visceral thing. Like that 808, you feel it. The way the music might drop out or something come in, it makes your heart pump in a certain way. It makes you feel connected. And so my whole style, even when it's not sticking to the body, is about creating a viscerality through cinema, right? And so it's how the camera moves, it's everything. And so part of what I'm also doing is making you think about something physical, right? Something like, how do we touch the system? We don't just think about, it's not just these theoretical things, because I'm starting my art from a very personal place.
0: Right. And sometimes it can get grotesque.
1: Yeah.
0: It can get grotesque, like in Sorry to Bother You when they turn into horses. I mean, definitely. It's a very disturbing
1: thing to
0: feel.
1: Thank you.
0: And it's some disturbing things in this movie, too, I would say. But it will spoil
1: definitely,
0: it.
1: Definitely. Yeah. So what I want to do is compel people and repel people at the same time. Right. I want to have that push and pull. I want people to be able to feel things, to know this is made by someone. Mm-hmm. This is made by
0: because
1: hundreds
0: feeling
1: of people.
0: Does what in that way? Yeah.
1: It makes you engage with it in a different way. So let's say a very basic thing. If I'm like, this person is sad and therefore we're playing the violins, you know, like you'll be like, okay. They're sad, and you won't even question it. Like, they're sad and blah, blah. But you go on automatic. Mm-hmm. And I don't want people to be on automatic. I want people to be understanding, you know, it's like seeing the brushstrokes, right, in something. Like, it doesn't take you out of the painting to see the brushstrokes. It brings you into it more. Mm-hmm. And so I want people to think about, engage with this work in a different way. And so that goes from... So that the grotesque part is something that I think is connected to, you know, what we might, the horrors that we see and atrocities we see happening in our real life. And how do we get a hold of that? And to do that in the midst of something that is ultimately optimistic.
0: Yeah.
1: Yeah.
0: When you say ultimately optimistic.
1: I think the art that I make is optimistic. And to put that in this context is something that makes you think about what's in front of you in a different way. Like, I show the seams and stuff, and that has to do with, I'm trying to make things that are janky and with this beautiful clutter, and it's very inspired to
0: and
1: me.
0: And you use the term janky, you know, which is typically a negative term. Mm. Like, it's janky, it's busted. It's,
1: yeah.
0: It's
1: so is
0: not
1: punk.
0: Good.
1: Punk is a negative term,
0: but
1: too.
0: But you're not using it that way. So you're not using janky in a negative way.
1: No, yeah. I'm like, this is like the jankiness of life. And obviously, I'm choosing what's in the frame, and it's very, it's very made, right? And it's heightened. But I want something that makes you think about that jankiness and see the seams and see things. So I can say, like, we have, and it's about textures. We have miniatures. We have stop motion. You know, we have all sorts of stuff.
0: Let's take a short break. If you're just joining us, my guest is filmmaker, rapper, and organizer Boots Riley. His new film, I Love Boosters, arrives in theaters on May 22nd. We'll be right back after a break. This is Fresh Air.

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1: This is Fresh Air. I'm Tanya Mosley, and my guest today is Boots Riley. His new film is called I Love Boosters, out May 22nd.
2: You know, Boots, you have talked a lot about your father, and there's so many parallels between you and him. But, you know, we're recording this the day after Mother's Day, and I had me thinking about your mother because there's something that you said years ago about your late mom that has stuck with me. You said that she put her hopes and dreams aside and that watching her life taught you that many women don't have a chance to realize theirs.
3: I don't remember saying that, but it sounds right.
2: Yeah.
3: Yeah.
2: Well, can you tell me about your mom?
3: So my mother was born to a black pre-beat poet named Lawrence Patterson and a German Jewish mother named Anita Pinner, and in New York, and she was born in the 40s. So just even then being mixed, it wasn't something that is as prevalent as now. And she got pregnant with my sister when she was 15.
2: Wow.
3: And kind of was left alone.
2: To care for her.
3: Yeah. And before that time, she was part of the children's theater workshop that became Sesame Street.
2: How? In what way?
3: She was one of the cast members.
2: Oh, really?
3: Yeah.
2: What was her role?
3: I don't know. I just saw a picture and she told me about it because this would come up all the time about, because she then had four kids. And so she would sometimes let folks know, not just sometimes, a lot of times, let folks know
2: she was
3: what
2: proud
3: she
2: of
3: gave,
2: it.
3: Well, what she gave up.
2: Oh.
3: And I didn't find out till after she died. She wrote a lot of poetry by reading her journals. Don't read your mom's journals after she dies. You'll find a lot about other men and very specific things that you don't want to know about your mom. But
2: but you also found out that she was a poet. So
3: yeah.
2: And
3: her mother also, though, was a poet.
2: Huh.
3: Her mother also was involved in theater. And was the director of Oakland Ensemble Theater, because she then later came, even though her mom moved away from her when she was a teenage mother, she came to be like, no, you're going to help me with this. And she moved to Berkeley. That's how she got to the West Coast.
2: So your grandmother, your mother's mother, is what introduced you. You know,
3: yeah,
2: when you talk
3: yeah.
2: about these stories about the theater in Oakland, that was your maternal grandmother.
3: Yeah. But it was... It definitely did not make me want to do theater.
2: Yeah, that whole experience.
3: Yeah,
2: right.
3: Just like in the sense that it was boring, old people stuff, you know, like somebody sitting on the couch arguing with each other. There was always a slap.
2: Hmm.
3: Like, I think the actors of a certain age, they always want to slap.
2: Right.
3: They'll be like, should they slap me? You know, something
2: that's
3: like that.
2: That's the action, right.
3: Yeah, or that's like the emotional thing.
2: One of the things I'll say, Boots, that struck me, though, about that quote that you don't remember that you said about your mom.
3: I mean, it sounds true.
2: When did you realize that, though, that, wow, my mom maybe didn't have a fully realized life? Was that something that you were had the emotional intelligence as a child, or was it when you were older?
3: Well, I think, you know, she told us. And also that was what she was doing later was like, okay, I'm doing this now because I've had this other life, right?
2: Mm-hmm.
3: She was around artists. She was around musicians. I was around jazz musicians, John Handy, you know, like all...
2: Some great ones,
3: Oliver Johnson. One time she took us to France and we were with all these jazz musicians who were from Oakland, you know. That was around the same time. I was 15. So I saw all this stuff. At the same time, I did also see like, oh... These people don't grow up. Like, I had this idea about artists and musicians specifically. Like, there's a arrested development compared to
2: the rest of
3: of whoever I knew, right?
2: Oh.
3: And so I was like, I definitely don't want to be a musician.
2: Because I want to grow. I want to evolve.
3: Yeah, I felt like it was just, and it was maybe the particular people she was around, right? So, but my point is that she wanted to be around the excitement of creating things. And so it took, you know, all of these things about art and music that she was exposing me to. So there was definitely a huge artistic influence from that and from her whole side of things. But it was, very much, I could see, like, she wasn't making things in the way that she wanted
2: maybe
3: to do,
2: not, you know, fulfilled.
3: Yeah.
2: Which, it strikes me with I Love Boosters that this is a movie about women mm-hmm. who are creators mm-hmm. and their dreams are happening against a system that won't let them.
3: Yeah. Yeah. And I mean, that story is just so prevalent around just people I know. And you're right. You're pointing out some connection that I didn't think about. But I think for the same reason that I wrote the song I Love Boosters, I wanted to spend time with those characters, and they seem interested. The real version of those characters, they still do exist.
2: How do you think your radical 15-year-old self or 25-year-old self would look at yourself today?
3: They'd be like, are you kidding me? You're making Star Wars for radical politics? When can I see it?
2: That's how you describe this film, is Star Wars for radical politics. You feel like this is the Star Wars for radical politics.
3: Yeah, well, I mean, but to be fair, Star Wars was supposed to be the Star Wars for radical politics. George Lucas, and I've confirmed this with him in person, and you can find him online talking about it. I just want to drop the fact that I have met George Lucas.
2: Right, that you've had this conversation.
3: Yeah, is that he originally was supposed to do what became Apocalypse Now.
2: Yeah.
3: And after American Graffiti, he had this hit. He figured he could do whatever he wanted. So it was based on Heart of Darkness. So he was doing Heart of Darkness, but where the main characters were the Viet Cong.
2: Yep.
3: And the person that they were going to get, their version of Kurtz, was someone who had betrayed them and started working with the United States mm-hmm. and became evil in that. Mm-hmm. They were like, it's too radical. You're never going to make this movie. Nobody's going to fund it. And he couldn't get funding. And he was like, how about if I put it in space?
2: Yeah. And that is a story that, like, I can see why you hold on to that. I think that's really interesting. For you, though, I just wonder, you know, that uses, like, space and science fiction and things. And your art is much more on the nose. It's much more on the head. It's using metaphor, but it's telling you.
3: Yeah. Well, here's my thing. I feel like as long as I can keep you, like, so I've just done a tour since South by Southwest. I've played this movie 35 times maybe, and I've sat through it every time. Boisterous laughter. Sometimes I'm worried people aren't getting the dialogue because they're laughing over certain parts. And, you know, it's crazy. So my thing is, in the same way with my music, if I keep you dancing, I got you, mm-hmm. right? In this case, all of that stuff, whatever. If I keep you laughing and keep you interested and keep you on the edge of your seat mm-hmm. and feeling surprised and engaged, then I have license to do almost anything. So, but it ends up being a balance, because if I'm going to do this thing that says, hey, it's like A, B, and C, I have to have something that's still pulling you in. Mm-hmm. And so that's actually been the thing that I've honed for 30 years. This is my second film, but it's not my second thing.
2: Right.
3: And I think what makes the film work is that it just works on a basic level. And then you think about, like, oh, this is what he's saying. But it's very clear what I'm saying.
2: Yeah.
3: It's not like
2: ambiguous.
3: There's
2: no,
3: yeah.
2: No.
3: And I like art that does that.
2: Boots Riley, thank you so much for this film, and thank you for this conversation.
3: Thank you so much for having me.
1: Boots Riley's new film is I Love Boosters. It opens in theaters on May 22nd. Coming up, book critic Maureen Corrigan reviews two new novels that are worlds apart, but united by the bond of loneliness. This is Fresh Air.
4: Hey kids, it's time for the annual Safe and Healthy Kids Fair. So grab your bike and helmet, and we'll be seeing you there.

0: This is Fresh Air. Our book critic Maureen Corrigan says, although the main characters in new novels by Nigerian writer Pemi Aguda and American writer Elizabeth Strout are worlds apart, they're united by the bond of loneliness. Here's her review.
1: In Beloved, Toni Morrison writes of a kind of loneliness that is wrapped tight like skin. I don't think Morrison's taut simile has been topped, but two new novels attest to the inexhaustibility of language to describe a state we all unwillingly experience. Peek at the multiple categories that Pemi Aguda's debut novel, One Leg on Earth, is shelved under, and you'll start to understand how distinctive her writing is. Amazon, for instance, sells the book under horror, occult and supernatural, city life, and literary fiction. It's all those and more. Aguda's shy main character is a 23-year-old Nigerian college graduate named Yosoye. A communications major, she feels lucky to have been assigned to an architectural firm in Lagos for her year of national service. Determined to shuck off what she thinks of as her inward tilt, Yosoye walks into a local joint shortly after moving into her one-room apartment. She convinces herself to sit down and order a beer, and when a man approaches, she goes off to a cheap motel with him and has sex. Then she discovers she's pregnant. In addition to all the mundane reasons why this pregnancy comes at a less than ideal time for Yosoye, there's also something weird happening in Lagos. Pregnant women have been walking into the ocean, jumping into lagoons, and drowning themselves. Some force compels them to be one with water. Aguda has linked motherhood and the supernatural before in her 2024 short story collection, Ghost Roots, which was a finalist for the National Book Award. Here, it's not only the mass suicides that render Yosoye's Lagos sinister. It's also the locale of the building project where she works, churning out promotional materials. Omi City will be a preserve of the wealthy, built on a peninsula reclaimed from the ocean. Right now, though, it's just miles of empty sand, occupied only by the architectural firm's rough headquarters. The self-important employees there barely acknowledge Yosoye's existence. Her lifelong loneliness motivates Yosoye to keep the pregnancy. Here's her thinking. An outline. That's what Yosoye had always felt like, a hollow outline of a person moving through space. It explained why people looked at her and looked away. An outline had no mass, no grounding force. This baby was now a dark little spot inside that outline. Yosoye felt its weight. As it grew, she would be shaded in until she became a real person. Through uncanny language and images, Aguda enchants her readers into an intimate connection with Yosoye. Talk about enchantment. Every time Elizabeth Strout brings out a new novel, which is often, I think to myself, she can't pull off another great book again. And then she does. Strout's signature subjects of loneliness and class humiliation reappear in The Things We Never Say, although Lucy Barton, a mainstay of her recent books, is absent. Instead, we meet someone new. Artie Dam is a 57-year-old high school history teacher, the kind of teacher who genuinely cares about his students and changes some of their lives. That said, Artie finds himself leading a secret life of sadness. He even contemplates suicide. A puzzling separation from his beloved adult son is one cause, but there's also Artie's low-level feeling of isolation. For instance, arriving home after a cocktail party, Artie says to his wife Evie, "I wonder why people never said anything real." Evie, a therapist, dismissively tells him not to be an idiot. We're told that Artie, as he walked to the closet with their coats, felt a dismalness return to him. There's a major secret revealed in the course of this story, and Artie's special area of interest, American Civil War history, allows the novel to make some profound commentary about our own contemporary civil wars. But Strout readers know her most overwhelming epiphanies sneak up in throwaway moments, fragmented short paragraphs. I'll leave you with one of those paragraphs, courtesy of Strout's omniscient narrator. "So blind we humans are, so blind, to each other and to ourselves, moving through life as though through shadows, putting out a hand in the dark and thinking we have touched someone, and maybe we have. But mostly we travel through life unsighted, grasping only the smallest details of one another's selves, including our own, thinking all the while that we can see."
0: Maureen Corrigan is a professor of literature at Georgetown University. She reviewed two novels by Pemi Aguda and Elizabeth Strout. Tomorrow on Fresh Air, as President Trump heads to Beijing for his summit with Xi Jinping, we speak with China expert and former national security official Rush Doshi. He says events of the past year show that China now faces the U.S. as a true peer as they square off over trade and tariffs, the Iran conflict, and the future of Taiwan. I hope you can join us. To keep up with what's on the show and get highlights of our interviews, follow us on Instagram at NPR Fresh Air. Fresh Air's executive producer is Sam Brigger. Our technical director and engineer is Audrey Bentham. Our engineer today is Adam Staniszewski. Our interviews and reviews are produced and edited by Phyllis Myers, Anne-Marie Baldonado, Lauren Krenzel, Teresa Madden, Monique Nazareth, Thea Challoner, Susan Nakundi, Anna Bauman, and Nico Gonzalez-Whistler. Our digital media producer is Molly C.V. Nesper. Roberta Shorrock directs the show. 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

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It's time for a check of the weather forecast for the Seward area, starting with tonight. Rain showers likely before 10 p.m., then rain and snow showers likely. Cloudy skies and a low around 35 degrees. Southeast wind at around 5 miles per hour. Thursday, rain and snow showers likely, becoming all rain after 10 a.m. with mostly cloudy skies and a high near 40. Calm wind. Thursday night, scattered rain showers before 4 a.m., then scattered rain and snow showers, mostly cloudy, a low around 35 degrees with south wind to around 5 miles per hour, becoming calm. Taking a look at the tides for the sewer district, low tide will be at 5:17 p.m. at 1.5 feet, high tide will be at 11:32 p.m. at 10.5 feet, and sunrise this morning in Seward was at 5:23 a.m. Sunset will be at 10:26 p.m. for 10 hours, 3 minutes of daylight, a gain of 4 minutes, 49 seconds from yesterday. Sunrise tomorrow will be at 5:20 a.m. It is currently 42 degrees in Seward with cloudy skies, 47 degrees in Homer with rain showers, and up in Anchorage, mostly cloudy skies with a temperature of 56 degrees. And it is coming up on 4:01 p.m.